That last set with Bonnie Raitt from her 2022 release, Just Like That, song was called Blame It On Me. Then we heard another track from the Pontchartrain Shakers, Sunshine, from, I like the name of the CD, Love, Peace, and Chicken Grease. Kirk Fletcher after that, with the vocals by Geneva Magnus. Don't Go No Further from his CD called Shades of Blue. And the late Barry Goldberg, just passed away a little over a year ago. West Side Girl from a CD called Chicago to L.A. Thank you for your incredible support during our spring pledge drive. We received 256 pledges and 64 new members. We're so grateful to everyone who stepped up. 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National Alliance on Mental Illness, or NAMI, is the largest grassroots mental health organization in the U.S. NAMI, Northern Lakes, Wisconsin, provides education, advocacy, and support, serving Vilas, Forest, and Oneida counties. 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All right, we will begin this next set with some new music from a new artist, recorded live at the Chicago Blues Festival last summer. This is Stefan Hillesheim and the Stefan Hillesheim Band.

Did I? What might have been on this train? 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

0: That was the music of Paul Brown, One Way Back, from a CD of the same name. Before that, Doug McLeod, A Ticket Out, from There Is a Time. Billy Thompson, Of the Angels, This World is the name of the CD. Fiona Boys, I Let the Blues In, from her 2020 CD, Blues in My Heart. And we began with Chicago guitarist Stefan Hillesheim, My Poor Heart, from a CD, I think, of the same name. 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Okay, in this next set, we will begin with Delbert McClinton.
1: I'm just going to start playing, and everybody's kind of coming in, and I'll start singing. Just try to get a groove going. All right? Let me know when we're ready.

0: That was Anne's Dream.
1: That was Anne's Dream by Ronnie Earl from a CD called The Color of Love. Before that, The Rhythm Crew, Better Late Than Never from Unfinished Business. Al Copley and the Fabulous Thunderbirds, Love Will Heal Me Too from Good Understanding. And we began the set with Delbert McClinton, Desperation from his CD called Nothing Personal. 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

other new shows on the network. Baroque Down Palace on Sundays, that would be Pat Sansoni from Wilco, explores the landscape of the 60s and 70s. Sounds interesting in that the songs incorporate symphonic touches and classical influences. Could be interesting. And the Many Moods of Ben Bond, which is normally heard on Saturdays, will still be heard on Saturdays at 5, but it will also be heard Mondays at noon. And I don't know, it looks like if you like dancing and you can stay up late, you will like synth pop nonstop on Saturdays at 10 p.m. Okay. In this next set, we will begin with a track from a tribute to Stevie Ray Vaughan. This one done by Dr. John, but there are quite a number of major musicians represented on this CD, all doing songs from Stevie Ray. This was recorded back in 1996. So here we go with Cold Shot.

prognosis. He gave me the prognosis. But I knew better. This no good man was gonna change. All I had to do was

That was Peter Peter Viteska and the Blues Train. Brand new music. Song was called Walking by Myself. CD is called Key of V. Before that, we heard Debbie Bond from her CD Live at the Song Theater in Columbiana, Alabama. The song was called Wishbone. W.C. Clark, the late great W.C. Clark from Austin, Texas. Where there's smoke, there's fire from the CD called Heart of Gold. And we began the set with the late great Dr. John singing Cold Shot from A Tribute to Stevie Ray Vaughan. 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And a special thank you for your incredible support during the Spring Preds Drive that ended last week. We received 256 pledges and 64 new members. We're so grateful to everyone who stepped up. 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And a little bit of the weather here. Tonight there's a slight chance of evening showers with widespread frost after midnight, otherwise mostly clear with a low around 23. Saturday, mostly sunny with a high near 55. Sunday, partly sunny with a slight chance of afternoon showers with a high near 61. Monday, showers likely, mainly in the afternoon, mostly cloudy with a high near 60. The chance of precipitation is 60%. Okay, in this next set, we will begin with a track from some Bobby Rush.

Thank you for joining us on Blues Friday here at WXPR. We began that set at the top of the hour with Bobby Rush, a song called I'm Free. Following that, we heard Soulful Femme, which is a group of two women with a great backup band behind them, Stevie Willems and Cheryl Renovato. The song is called Walk Out. Then the soul of John Black. John Black being John Bigham. Been gone too long from his new CD called Soul Salvation. Billy Thompson, another one from the new music from Billy Thompson. Hope, Peace, and Joy. And we ended the set with Joe Bonamassa, Paying the Cost to Be the Boss, with Christone Kingfish Ingram doing the vocals on that one. That was from the CD that I referenced earlier, B.B. King's Blues Summit 100, Joe Bonamassa's attempt to, his validation of B.B. King and soon-to-be 100th birthday. Great CD. 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In the next set, we will begin with some new music from Eric Bibb from the One Mississippi CD. The title of this track is called Change.

thinking all the time. Why in my life

Billy Branch and the Sons of the Blues. The Blues is My Biography, the title track from that CD. Before that, Misty Blues with Gina Coleman, Three Mississippis from the Other Side of Blue, and we began the set with Eric Bibb from his CD, One Mississippi. The name of the track was called Change. 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It is 8:36, and we have time for one more pretty long set. We're going to begin this one with a track from Robin Ford's 2018 CD called Bringing It Back Home. Name of this track is called Bird's Nest Bound.

crickets are chirping, the water is high. 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

You are listening to Joe Bonamassa from his newest CD, B.B. King's Blues Summit 100. This saw a track being paired with George Benson, There Must Be a Better World Somewhere. Before that, we heard Matthew Fletcher Goldwyn, a.k.a. Pops Fletcher and the Hucksters, Beloit-based, All About Love, from his CD called Almost Live. Big Bill Morganfield, Love You Right, from Blues in the Blood. The incomparable Bob Dylan, Man in the Long Black Coat, from Oh Mercy. And we began the set with Robin Ford, Bird's Nest Bound, from Bringing It Back Home. My name is Mike Smolarek, and I've been your host this evening. Thank you for listening, and stay tuned for Friends of the Blues until 11 and Beale Street Caravan until midnight. Wishing you the best of blues. Good night, and have a good weekend.

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0: 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This is Dr. Sky Dobro in the house.
1: Good evening, Dr. Dobro. How you doing?
0: Yeah, I'm doing great.
1: And a little out there to everybody in radio land. Are you ready to have a good time?
0: Yeah, shuffle shoes here, too. We are. We're ready to kick it out.
1: And we're going to do a lot of things that you've heard, maybe. Maybe done in a different way, and hopefully we're going to play a lot of things that you haven't heard. That's the whole idea. But stomp your feet, pat your hands together, because we're going to go off really good tonight. I'm ready.
0: All right.
1: I feel like it. How about some Danny Gatton to kick us off?
0: Turn him loose.
1: All right, let's go.

0: Told you we were going to have a good time.
1: I told you.
2: There's a finger popper if there ever was one.
0: Frankenbop there from a brand new CD called Emergency Situation. Rod Piazza and the Mighty Flyers there, just laying it out there. As they would say, a bit of a romp.
2: Yes, a bit of a romp.
0: That was a romp, no doubt about it. That was cool.
2: With Honey Piazza on the keyboards.
0: Mm-hmm. They were rocking.
2: Yep. California's Rod Piazza. Oh, that was tasty stuff.
0: And then we heard from the Chicago Blues Angels, Good Time Charlie, or their version of Mustang Sally.
2: Yeah, same music as Mustang Sally, but with Good Time Charlie plugged in there on the vocals. That was Herman Hines, the Herminator, doing the vocals on that. And the Chicago Blues Angels is from Chicago, Illinois, Joliet, Illinois area. Armando Cortez, the leader, and has been for years, and what a fantastic guitar player he is, too.
0: Smokey Campbell was on drums, and Moonshine Kate played on that one.
2: Yeah, Moonshine Kate Moss is on that CD.
0: Then we heard some Johnny Winter, some tasty Johnny Winter. That's from his very last record that was released, you know, about the time that he died or right after. Nice version of Unchain My Heart. Like that, with the Blues Brothers horns on there.
2: Yeah, Step Back is the name of the CD. And then right before that, we went to A.C. Reed from Chicago with Stevie Ray Vaughan on guitar. Ooh-wee, these blues is killing me.
0: Mm-hmm. And then we kicked it off with Danny Gatton, Rambunctious. Love some Danny Gatton. What a guitar player, man.
2: Mm. Yes, indeed.
0: Well, that's fulfilling our promise here at the Friends of Blues Radio Show with Shuffle Shoes and Dr. Sky Dobro. We're going to keep doing stuff like that.
2: Yeah.
0: But we might get a little scratchy in between. And that's okay.
2: Yeah. We're about to do something we have never done in 7.5 years of doing the Friends of the Blues Radio Show. We have never played a 78 RPM record. Part of the reason is we didn't have any. The second reason is we didn't know our turntable would play 78. But we found out if you mash down on the 33 button and a 45 button, that adds them together and comes up with 78.
0: And it works.
2: Imagine that.
0: It works.
2: And it works. So this cat named Mike Peterson gave me a 78 RPM record the other day. It's by James Beale Street Clark. He was also known as Memphis Jimmy. This was recorded about 1947, somewhere along in there. It's got Muddy Waters on guitar, and the song is called Come to Me, Baby.
0: We're going to put this out to Robert Nighthawk Toombs. I'll bet he can give us some history on James Beale Street Clark.
2: Yeah, I'm going to warn you, it's a little scratchy, but you just hang right in there.
0: It's real.
2: Yeah, it's real.

ever done. Well, it's either you don't love me, girl, I don't know right from wrong. Have I done you wrong? Oh, yeah.

they built the levees to hold back the huge Mississippi River floods that happened every year. The floodplains and marshes dried up, and the silt from the river left behind a wonderfully fertilized land, perfect for cotton. On these cotton plantations, all these great blues players were born or were raised as hard-working sharecroppers who picked cotton during the day, and at night they played this music that became the blues. It's just amazing that the Delta was a breeding ground for this new genesis of music. Robert Johnson, Son House, Charlie Patton, Muddy Waters, and Howlin' Wolf all came from the same area. It's just something that's got to be in the soil and the water. And we had to go and see where this seed was planted that was the birth of this blues music, and the music that became the foundation of all rock and roll music that followed.

0: I was born in a little town called Rolling Fork, and I was raised up in my Clarksdale. I was raised up out on a farm, a plantation. So I lived a country life for a long time. A little rough, but came through it. But I was with them. My grandmother raised me, you see.
1: Oh, I see.
0: My grandmother raised me up in
1: Everybody had to work.
0: Without on that little kid, 10 years old out there working, you know, on the farm. I began it in Mississippi. I started to blow in the harmonica.
1: Yeah.
0: I think I started at about 9 years old. When I was 13, I was doing pretty good with it, you know. And I became, by 17, 18, I switched over to guitar. And finally, in 1943, I brought it to Chicago.
2: The program begins with Muddy Waters.

0: Yeah, I wonder if old Carl Perkins ever got to hear that version of his song.
1: I don't know. That was 1997, so I don't know when Carl Perkins shut off.
0: I can't remember either, but he would have liked it, I'll bet.
1: I think so.
0: That was Chicago's Peaches Staton doing Honey Don't.
1: Okay. I thought that was a Ringo song, but, well, Ringo's the one I knew who did it the first time I heard it, but it's Carl Perkins.

0: about the Delta and how it formed and different things that go on in the Delta and the realness and the feel and the vibe that you get in the Delta. And then they played a little bit of Muddy and sounded good. And then when his band kicked in with the new modern sound, it just hit right on cue. That just tore me up, the Tiger in Your Tank. I mean, I was going down the road hollering. So that's a real good one. That's a whole lot of fun. Joe Bonamassa, it's a great CD, as we said earlier. I don't know if you'd heard that, but it's a new CD. Half of it is Muddy Waters songs. The other half is Howlin' Wolf songs, and then he does some of his Joe Bonamassa songs. And it's really, really good because he does it in a way that he doesn't copy Muddy and he doesn't copy Wolf, but he gives them a nice tribute and does it his way. So, and it's still got a feel to it. So it's you know, a lot of people do Muddy and Wolf songs, but this just seems a little different. Seems a little more real in there.
1: Yes, yeah. Well, it's fantastic. No two ways about that. Muddy Wolf at Red Rocks.
0: Mm-hmm.
1: And then we kicked that set off with a 78 RPM old record, scratchy. But some classic stuff there from an artist named James Beale Street Clark, and that was Muddy Waters on guitar. Come to Me, Baby, What Evil Have I Done was the name of that song.
0: Well, I just thought that was a pretty good way to blend those two together. You know, here's Muddy on a 1947 record, and then here Muddy. He was telling about when he started playing harmonica and switched to guitar, and how everybody worked in the Delta and working from when he was 18 or 8 years old. And it's the way it is.
1: Yeah,
0: it's the way it was.
1: When you live in the Delta, everybody work.
0: You got to do that, no doubt about it. And that's the way it goes. That is the story of the blues right there in a encapsulated little talk right there. That tells it. Tells all there is. All right, we're going to do a little tribute here. In July of 2014, we lost an old friend of mine who was one of the founders and leaders of Big Twist and the Mellow Fellows. And we're going to miss him. He was awful good. He did a good job. When him and Big Twist met in Carbondale, they formed Big Twist and the Mellow Fellows. That was Pete Special. Big Twist was Larry Big Twist Nolan and Terry Ogolini. So for you folks down there in Carbondale and Alney and Mount Vernon who are listening to the Friends of Blues radio show, hopefully there's somebody out there that remembers Big Twist and the Mellow Fellows. But we have lost Pete Special. So he was one of the driving forces, and he did a lot of touring, a lot of things with the band after the Mellow Fellows broke up or after Big Twist died. So let's hear a little piece of that.
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0: Yeah, from Laser Lloyd. I think he's currently a resident of Israel. And he had an acoustic album out earlier, I remember, but this is an electric album. He's doing a song there called Broken Dreams. And then we kicked off there with your old pals.
1: Big Twist and the Mellow Fellows. And as we say goodbye, we said goodbye to Larry Big Twist, Nolan, several years ago. And time was a little tough on him.
2: Yeah.
1: You know, he'd partied pretty hard, and I guess it was a heart attack at 60 years old. So,
0: ooh.
1: Beat Special from Big Twist and the Mellow Fellows, one of my all-time favorite bands. Really good.
0: What a great song. I brought the blues on myself.
1: Can't blame nobody else.
0: That man in the mirror is the only person you can blame for that one. Oh, great song. We know the Friends of the Blues radio show is produced at the studios of WKCC 91.1 FM at Kankakee Community College in Kankakee, Illinois. Thank you to General Manager Jonathan Koch. 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All right, well, we're going to close out this hour with some music from Mark Hummel. 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

0: Yeah, that's the way to do it. Got to have the mojo on your side. Ain't no sense in having one if it's not working for you.
1: You know, it can be a good way and a bad way.
0: Well,
1: you know,
0: that's true.
1: It can be good mojo and bad mojo, too. I think he was looking for some good mojo.
0: Yeah.
1: Most of the time, if you're out searching, you're searching for good, trying to get rid of the bad, I would say. Rick Vito doing that.
0: Yeah, off on Delta Groove Music, and that was the title track, Mojo on My Side.
1: And then we heard from Jesse, Wild Bill Austin and the Jesse Austin Band doing Steel Trap. That was a title track to his CD, Steel Trap, from 1992. Jesse Austin, seems to me like he's from Jacksonville, Florida, someplace down in there. Was when he was kicking.
0: Yeah. You know,
1: when he was giving off some CO2.
0: Then before that, a couple of young cats, brothers, are called the Peterson Brothers. I think they're from Texas. And that was instrumental was called Feeling Like Home.
1: Yeah, I like that. That sounded pretty good. Yeah. I don't know what the rest of it's like, but that sounded pretty good to me. And then we heard some Dave Spector and the Bluebirds doing Chicago Style. That's from the CD called Message in Blue, which is Dave Spector's latest release. And that's got Brother John doing the singing there, Brother John Kotke.
0: Yes.
1: Talking about some of his old Chicago heroes and the guys who have taught him his lessons over the years.
0: And we kicked off another hour of the Friends of the Blues radio show with Denise LaSalle, the Queen of the Soul Blues, The Love You Threw Away. That's all that other guy's getting, The Love You Threw Away. So if you want to keep it, don't throw it away.
1: That's a fact of life. That's the story of blues. What you don't want, somebody else will.
0: That's right.
1: And what you want, maybe somebody else does not want. It can happen that way.
0: Oh. So
1: stick and stay is always the best policy, right?
0: That's the best policy right there, stick and stay.
1: My goodness, you hear some people and maybe some friends of ours who are in these situations, and you think, my goodness, can things, should it be that complicated? Oh, man, I wouldn't want to go through that.
0: That's the blues, baby, right there.
1: Yeah, I am Shuffle Shoes, and Dr. Dobro's here tonight with the Friends of Blues radio show, and we're going to go to something next. You know, it seems like every time we go on the air, we have to do a tribute or tell somebody about somebody we've lost. Well, you know, and Mighty Sam McLean, and he was probably my favorite soul singer. I love Mighty Sam McLean. So if you get a chance, go out and pick up some Sam McLean. If you're not familiar with Mighty Sam, dig into some Mighty Sam stuff because there's so much good stuff out there. And to try to give you a good idea, the one I've selected to play is called Other Side of the Tracks. From Mighty Sam McLean. This is from his Journey CD, so it is not a title track, but this is going to give you a little slice of some Mighty Sam McLean. So see what you think of this.

0: there was a camera in here. You could see Shuffle Shoes shaking and shimmying to this. I like that. The Bay Paulie Band, Ballad of the Lover Man.
1: Yeah. Mm-hmm. Frank Bay and Anthony Paulie. Originally, they called themselves, Anthony Paulie Band with Frank Bay. Now they call themselves the Bay Paulie Band from San Francisco area, I do believe.
0: Yeah, and Frank Bay is from Philadelphia. But they hook up and been traveling all over. And
1: they should, because that, as you just heard, is some great music on that CD.
0: Maybe I better back up. Shouldn't be any cameras in here. Nobody needs to see Shuffle Shoes shimmy and shake to anything like that.
1: Well, if there's no cameras, you can just shimmy and shake all you want to.
0: Yeah. As my wife forbids me to dance at these shows, she said, no, don't do it. Okay. Thank you for the warning. Saving me some embarrassment, but sometimes the spirit moves you, you know.
1: Oh, you got to move, yeah. You got to move and groove. Tap your foot at least.
0: That's right. And then we heard from the Last Real Texas Blues Band featuring Doug Sam and Reconsider Baby. Doug Sam was Sir Douglas Quintet. Kind of legendary Texas cats there on that CD. Kind of hard to find. It's a good one.
1: Yeah, yep. Somebody was looking for it the other day.
0: On Facebook was looking for it and had a picture of it. And they ended up getting it, but I think they're pretty hard to come by.
1: Uh-huh. Reconsider Baby.
0: Mm-hmm.
1: And right before that, Kyle Jester, and Knocks Me Out was the name of that one, from his own self-release album, After All This.
0: And on our little small tribute to Mighty Sam McLean, who we lost at the end of June, and I think it was June 20th, after we completed a show right here in 2015. We'd left here and heard that on the radio on the way home. But we play a lot of Mighty Sam McLean, so just because he's gone, that doesn't mean you won't hear him. You're going to be hearing him for a long time, because it is still out there. Let's play Mighty Sam.
1: The artist is gone, but the art remains. There's the beauty right there.
0: Mm-hmm.
1: And that's what the business we're in is, bringing you the art.
0: Shuffle Shoes and Dr. Dobro bringing you the art.
1: On the Friends of the Blues radio show.
0: Yeah, nothing but the blues.
1: All right. And neither one of us play music. Neither one of us are musicians.
0: Isn't that awful?
1: It is. It is.
0: But, I, you know, I'm

0: Right. I can tell you when it's done wrong and when it's done right. And, you know, it's always fun to watch a musician on the stage communicate. You know, you can see their little mess ups every now and then. They'll look at each other and smile. And most people don't know it, but, you know, I'm watching. You know, I'm seeing and hearing. So I got a feel for it. Maybe it's not too late.
1: I tried to play guitar one time. The guy says, you know, I think I'd have started before I was 40.
0: Yeah.
1: Well, that's the problem right there.
0: I used to mess with a harmonica at home and a little amplifier. And there's some things that you can hit. Sometimes you do it every now and then. But I don't know how you teach that. You just got to go by feel and by ear and what's right. All right. Speaking, we were talking about getting in a groove. Let's hear the Mr. Groove Band. Anybody ever heard of the Mr. Groove Band? Well, that's Bonnie Bramlett's band. And we all know Bonnie Bramlett from Delaney and Bonnie days, but she's still out there. And she's got a CD out, and we're going to hear some of her stories about being on the road and playing music all across the country and all across the world. And she says we can laugh about it now.

0: Ah, the great Charles Brown. Man, that's where I'd just like to be for a couple more hours. Put those headphones on and get into some Charles Brown. That's Honey, These Blues was a CD, and that goes back to about 1996, something like that. Doesn't get much better than Charles Brown. I remember on one of the legendary rhythm and blues cruises in the lounge area inside was this exact band. And boy, when they'd play, old Chef would sit down and get into that, man. That was good. Danny Caron on guitar and Ruth Davies on bass. That was really, really good stuff.
1: That was mighty tasty.
0: Love that stuff. Then we heard from Johnny Riley, Anger Sets In. He sounded like he was a little angry on the guitar there.
1: Yeah.
0: But that's just the name of the song.
1: From down in the Mississippi Delta. The CD's called Crossroads of My Life on Mississippi Delta Blues Music, Johnny Riley. And then we kicked off there with Bonnie Bramlett and Mr. Groove Band. Oh, I can laugh about it now.
0: That was cool, wasn't it?
1: What'd she say? The crowd was so hot we had to hose them down.
0: Hose down the whole crowd. So hot.
1: She said, I wrote a song in jail that night.
0: Yeah, that was good. It wasn't good then, but I can laugh about it now. There's a lot of things in life that way, isn't it? You know, these things that we thought was traumatic and the end of the world, and now we can snicker about it. We can chuckle about it.
1: Yeah, if you don't laugh, it'll kill you.
0: Yeah, that's right. Isn't that what you and Andy Sugarcane decided?
1: Yeah.
0: You guys are going to laugh yourselves to death?
1: That's the way we're going to go. We're going out by laughing ourselves to death.
0: That's a good attitude. That's the way to do it. I'm going to work on that one. We're going, let's go smiling.
1: Yeah. Well, the Friends of the Blues radio show is produced at the studios of WKCC 91.1 FM at Kankakee Community College in Kankakee, Illinois. Thank you to General Manager Jonathan Koch. Today's program was produced by Dr. Sky Dobro. 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I'm Dr. Sky Dobro, and for Shuffle Shoes, remember, when you're listening, then you are a friend of the blues. Well, we're going to try and ease out here with a little something from Henry Gray and Bob Corritore Sessions featuring Kid Ramos on guitar.

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0: From the concert halls to the juke joints, from churches to festivals in the fields, welcome to another episode of Bill Street Caravan, celebrating the sounds of Memphis for more than 20 years.
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0: Hi, I'm your co-host, Pat Mitchell-Whirley.
1: And I'm Jared J.B. Boyd.
0: This week on Bill Street Caravan, we have got a soulful, funky surprise for you.
1: That's right, Pat. We're hanging out with Hope Claiborne and the Soul Scrimmage. Some amazing sax with jazz, funk, and rock and roll. And also, Grammy-nominated blues man Guy Davis will be with us to deliver an installment of the Blues Hall of Fame, an exploration of the lives of the pioneers and innovators enshrined in the Blues Hall of Fame here in Memphis, Tennessee, brought to you by the Blues Foundation.
0: That's all coming up right now on Bill Street Caravan.
1: Hey, Pat.
0: Hello, JB.
1: Aren't you extremely excited for the special guest that we have on the show this week? Someone who knows how to truly put it down all over town and all the surrounding areas, Miss Hope Claiborne and the Soul Scrimmage.
0: That's right. Hope Claiborne is one of those artists that you don't know where she's going to pop up. You can go see someone play, and next thing you know, Hope's up on stage, and she's got her... I think she takes her saxophone everywhere she goes.
1: They call it a jam bush. You better watch out, because Hope Claiborne is coming. And if you're playing some music, she'll fit right in. She's so versatile and incredible on stage.
0: She can play just about anything. And what she prefers to play, well... she does a good job of getting you up out of your seat. There's no way you can watch her and not move along.
1: And so it's no surprise.

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0: That was Hope Claiborne and Soul Scrimmage at the Green Room in Memphis, Tennessee, live on Beale Street Caravan.
1: We'll be back with more music from Hope and Soul Scrimmage in just a bit.
0: Up next, Grammy-nominated bluesman Guy Davis takes us through the life histories of the pioneers and innovators enshrined in the Blues Hall of Fame. This segment is brought to you by the Blues Foundation, and it's also available as a standalone podcast through iTunes.

0: for all we know, brought her to tears every time. That's why people loved her. She felt every word she sang. They knew it hurt. She did it for them. On stage at the Stardust Lounge in Las Vegas, Dinah Washington delivered the quiet, contemplative verse. She breathed in, tilted her head back, gently closed her eyes for the dramatic pause, and heard a cackle in the audience. Dinah peeked through a slit in one eye and saw the woman, right at the front table, wrapped in a fur, laughing. Dinah dropped her head down in silent grace. She reached toward the stool at center stage as if bracing herself from collapse. She reached into the water glass on the stool. Two silk fingers slid out an ice cube. She twirled, glided over to the front table, now singing her heart out, and threw the ice cube at the laughing woman. Dinah swirled a gloved hand through the air and brought the number to a close. Covered by applause, the pit boss slithered on stage. He had copper-colored hair, slicked back, and nightlife pale skin. He beckoned Dinah out of the spotlight and whispered in her ear, "Nice shot. Try attacking someone who isn't married to the governor of California next time." Dinah elegantly strode back toward the table she iced to apologize for all the pit boss knew. Dinah bowed to the people seated there. Dinah looked at the woman eye to eye and said, "I thought for sure I had on the most expensive wig in here tonight." The governor's wife shot back, "You should see my white mink." Dinah replied, "You should see my white chauffeur." "Who are you to sass the governor's wife?" the woman asked. "My darling," Dinah said, "I am the queen."
1: I say to the mean old man's world.
0: Dinah retired to the dressing room with her entourage. A scribbler from Billboard magazine greeted her, but that's not who Dinah was dying to see. Her one-year-old son was waiting for Mama with his nanny, Eloise. "Ooh, he's just about to walk," Eloise said. Little George stood on wobbly legs holding Eloise's finger. He saw Dinah. She kneeled down in her sequin gown and opened her arms wide. She said, "Come on, baby." Little George released Eloise's finger and grunted, "Mmm." His plump little legs shook. Dinah's entourage cheered him ahead. "Come on, little Georgie." He wobbled, raised his foot, and stepped into Dinah's arms. She hugged her boy to her breast and laughed, tears welling up in her eyes. Everyone cheered. Dinah kissed Georgie's chubby cheek and turned right to the reporter. "Don't you dare write about how kind I am," she smiled. "Write about Dinah the bitch."
1: It was a night. Oh, what a night it was. It really was such a night. The moon was bright, oh, how bright it was, it really was such a night.
0: After Dinah put little George to bed, she went out with the reporter and her best friend, backup singer Pinky. "No more Dust Bowl for us," Dinah said. Dinah had been the first black female singer to perform in a Vegas casino. Now the whole strip was open to black entertainers and black customers. That's why the reporter went along for the ride. They hit all the neon hotspots, the Flamingo, the Gold Nugget, until finally they got a front table at Nero's Nook in Caesar's Palace. The reporter asked, "Ms. Washington, what did you have to do to get Las Vegas open to black entertainers?" Dinah looked at Pinky and laughed. "Hell," she said. "Sinatra threw a fit when one of those meatheads backdoored Sammy Davis Jr.," Pinky explained. "He called Giancana." The reporter's eyes bugged in disbelief. Dinah went on. "The whole town was desegged faster than a Supreme Court judge can bang his gavel." Pinky opined, "They should put Sinatra on the Supreme Court and Sammy Davis on a Greyhound." "This whole country would be fixed in a week," Dinah added. The interview shifted to Dinah's backstory. The reporter asked, "How did you ascend to royalty, Queen?" "Little Ruth Jones started singing gospel with Sally Martin," said Dinah, sharing her real name. "But my heart went with Billie Holiday. I wanted to be a showgirl. I wasn't even a woman yet. I got my first job playing piano with the Cats and the Fiddle at the Stage Bar in Chicago. We played upstairs. Billie sang below us in the downbeat room. I snuck down and dug her every chance I could. She didn't show the night Lionel Hampton came looking for her. He came up and heard me instead. That was my big break." What became of Ruth Jones? The reporter wondered. Hamp's manager told me, the way you sing, you ought to have a name that rolls off the tongue like rich liquor. Pinky threw in, Dinah Washington was born.
2: I'm a girl you can't excuse. I've got those blowtop blues.
0: Dinah tossed a small green pill into her mouth and swallowed a sip of gin and tonic. The reporter's eyebrows shot up. They want you thin and beautiful, Dinah told him. I was born neither. The reporter saw an opening into Dinah's personal life, a source of gossip, like the Nile's a source of water. Hadn't kept the men off, he nudged. Dinah didn't bite. The reporter shifted. You've been married, what, 6 times? I enjoy divorcing them more, she smiled. I've been hurt, humiliated, kicked around, robbed, and maligned by lies. Name it, it has happened to me, but I refuse to give up.

0: house lights dimmed. People seated throughout Nero's nook began clapping. On stage, Nina Simone prowled into the spotlight. "Oh, throw her a fish," Dinah said. Simone opened with a long, powerfully sung, "Cry Me a River." She wrung every drop of emotion out of each word. Simone finished to ear-splitting applause. When the roar of the crowd died down, Dinah remarked, "If I didn't have on such a tight dress, I'd run up on that stage and take back my music," Pinky cackled. Dinah mostly behaved herself as the night went on. Zsa Zsa Gabor passed by, ran her hand over Dinah's mink stole and said, "Hello, darling." After Simone set, the house lights went back on. A man with copper hair and white skin was standing beside Dinah's table. He said to Dinah, "Mr. G. Cole didn't like the business with the governor. He canceled your contract, queen. I'm sorry." Dinah said, "Why you got to tell him?" "I didn't," said the pit boss. He skulked away. Pinky asked Dinah, "Didn't you know that was the governor's wife when you threw that ice?" Dinah sighed. "Sure, sweetie. He presented me with my first Grammy Award. I knew him when he was just Ronnie Reagan."
1: What a difference a day made. 24 little...
0: In the morning, the reporter went to Dinah's room. He watched the entourage pack up her pink fur pillows and glittering gowns. Dinah held little George's hand as he wobbled across the red carpeted floor. She scooped up her baby, turned to the reporter, and said, "Warm applause is music to my ears, but not even Nina Simone can take it to bed with her." And the queen left Las Vegas. Shout out to Nadine Cahotas, author of the Dinah Washington biography, The Queen.

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0: That's right. We've talked about Hope and her versatility as a player. Now, she has shared a stage with everybody from the Allman Brothers to Valerie June. That right there tells you that she can play just about anything. But she can also be seen around town playing with other bands. She plays with the Lucky Seven Brass Band, Frog Squad, Marcella Simeon, and Neil Bruni Dance Band, which I just think is a huge drum circle with African dancers. That's how I explain them.
4: Absolutely. And you can also see her just about anywhere. I know that I've stepped into a smoky, weird, shadowy Sunday night where I probably was sleepwalking and caught Hope hanging out with a band that I don't even think had a name, just hanging out and playing at Young Avenue Deli in Midtown. And I ain't gonna say I saw it, but I know she likes to play sometimes at the casinos around town too.
0: It says that she just loves to play. Now, interestingly enough, one of the things that would always throw me off when I saw her playing sometimes, it was obvious she'd just come from work because she had scrubs on. So she's a trained nurse. I mean, that's what she went to school for, aside from being a musician. And right now, you can catch her because she's focusing on her music, but it's also interesting because she talks about her music as a healing thing, as a thing that gets inside of you and makes you feel better about life. That makes sense for a woman who's also saving lives along on the side.
4: Absolutely. And selling hope, as she might say. And it's incredible to get up and dance with her, to really feel someone who truly embodies the Memphis music spirit, even though she's not originally from here.
0: Well, the performance that we captured in the Green Room is her CD release. It's called Y'all So Loud, and it was so loud. So let's go back into the Green Room and hear more from Hope Claiborne and Soul Scrimmage.

0: All right, we're here on Bill Street Caravan. We've got a friend of the show with us, and I'm sure a friend to you because you've probably been listening and enjoying incredible music from Hope Claiborne and the Soul Scrimmage. How are you doing today?
1: Doing great, man. Enjoying the beautiful sunshine.
0: We always can expect incredible music in the forecast, and you've been holding it down for quite some time. For those who aren't familiar with Hope Claiborne, tell us a bit about you.
1: Well, I'm originally from North Carolina, but been all over and then been in Memphis almost, well, over 20 years now, and I specialize in saxophone, woodwinds, and a little singing, and I love to play some funk and soul music, but I'll play whatever.
0: Absolutely. Yeah. And you're still balancing the field of nursing?
1: Not right now. I've just been doing music since the pandemic, you know, put everything in perspective, and I was at the Med for, well, Regional Medical Center now, at the trauma ICU for about 13 years, and then, I did my service with that, and then I wanted to explore just doing music. Also, you know, I'm at that point in my life, or I guess you could say midlife crisis or whatever, but where it's like, you know, I really want to dive into this for a little bit. That's why, you know, with my band, the Soul Scrimmage, I just went out the way, self-funded, putting out a vinyl record and video and stuff like that, because, I mean, you never know unless you try, right?
0: Well, you brought us right where I'd love to go, is right into the Soul Scrimmage. I mean, what is different about this project as compared to things that you've done in the past, and how did it all come together?
1: Well, when I first moved here, I was playing the guy that helped me put this band together, Robert Allen Parker Jr., who you guys have had on Bill Street Caravan. He was a great kind of conduit to getting other musicians together. And I called it Soul Scrimmage because I'm into sports, and the scrimmage is like a rehearsal where, you know, or just like practice. And I was like, you know, maybe these folks will keep showing up, and the same people kept showing up. And eventually I was like, well, I guess I got to pay you guys, you know. And then we became a band from there, and then we just, some of my older tunes that I've written back in the day and sketches I would bring and just kind of develop those. So it was really just kind of putting together all of my interests and past bands all together into one project. So it's really me, you know. It has combines all my love of jazz, funk, African, rock, metal, you know, all that stuff. So, and I try to, you know, put it into one sound. So I don't know how to categorize it and stuff. I just want it to be funky and energetic and just me, like
0: Absolutely.
1: I said. Yeah.
0: So this ensemble sort of organically came together, the personnel.
1: Yeah.
0: That's interesting. You've got such an all-star group of folks here. Why don't you run it down? Kari.
1: Yeah, Carl.
0: Paul Taylor played with you on this most recent concert that we're looking at, listening to today. Victor Sawyer, who was, and Juwan, both quickly becoming two Memphis All-Stars, two favorites.
1: Yes.
0: And I'm not as familiar with Daniel McKee, but I'd love to hear about all of the group and how they all gel.
1: Yeah, so like I said, Robert Allen Parker is on guitar, and he's the first person that kind of says, you know, we're kind of the co-founders of the project, and he's a great guitarist. He's straight out from the 60s, almost looks exactly like Dwayne Allman and plays like him. And then Kari Nguyen on the other side is doing kind of more of the complicated, intricate guitar parts, and every now and then he'll play bass for me too. And then Daniel McKee is a kind of newer member, but he plays with everybody too in town. He's a great guy on bass. And then, like you're saying, Victor Sawyer and Juwan Crawford on trumpet and trombone. So those guys just bring the same kind of energy. It's nice when you start doing the dance move and you look to your left and they're doing the same thing. I'm like, that's awesome. And then right now, when Paul Taylor's not here, Paul's moved elsewhere, but John Scott Harrison is my drummer now. Great guy, plays with all sorts of stuff, bands, and kind of does experimental music, but he's on drums. And so I'm just very lucky.
0: And putting a record out, which is, you know, it's a feat for an independent artist. Y'all So Loud. Tell me about the record and the name and the concept.
1: Y'all So Loud. It's kind of what we, it's kind of, you know, one of those things where I was at a venue, you know, it'll go unnamed, and I was doing my best to keep it down, you know, keep it jazzy. I know they're trying to sell their meals and stuff. And no matter what I did, the owner was like, you got to keep it down. I'm trying to sell some food here, you know. And I was like, Y'all So Loud. I was like, thank you. So I wear that as a badge of honor. Not saying that we're loud in the sense of volume and everything. I think what it is, you know, as a professional musician, you'll encounter these spaces where you basically are a part of the equipment. You know, you're there to help sell things. And I know nothing against that, because I know that's my role too. But sometimes it's just like, you know, I just want to rock out, as they say. And also be true who you are, and just develop, give that atmosphere of just like, come enjoy yourself. So the Y'all So Loud is just be loud in your life. Be who you are. You know, this is who we are. You know, we're loud. but not in a way that's just like, you know, just there to blast your ears. It's just to move your soul, you know, get that vibration inside of you. So, yeah, we loud.
0: Be loud. I love
1: be
0: it.
1: Be loud.
0: Absolutely. Taking this show from the stage and getting it on record, what was the process like in the studio?
1: Oh, wow. We recorded this a while back, so it's taken me a long time to kind of get my ducks in a row. We first did it, started in 2015 at Ardent Studios when they were still kind of full-time. And Ardent, I don't know if you know, folks out there know, is a very historic recording studio here in Memphis. Big Star is the biggest person that folks know that recorded there, but everybody's ZZ Top, Led Zeppelin did some stuff. I mean, folks that have come through here, it's a beautiful space, and so I was very lucky to get in there. Adam Hill was the engineer and co-producer with me. So over the years, I kind of let it sit on the shelf while I was busy being the nurse, you know, kind of like, really, am I going to do anything with this? And I was like, I don't have to put this out because I'm not signed to anything. You know, sometimes we rush as artists, like, I need to get this out now. Well, it's like, I'm not behooved to anybody. This is my thing. I'm going to put it out when the time's right. I wanted to build up more of a reputation so I'm not just putting it out and just sits there. So hopefully, you know, behind this, we can go to greater opportunities, things like that. So yeah, bankrolled it all, got it pressed here locally at Memphis Record Press, and shout out to them. And only printing up a little bit right now, so beautiful clear yellow vinyl, you know. Awesome. What I'm saying, I love the whole thing that's coming back with that, and of course, you know, it's on all the streaming platforms and all that good stuff.
0: Well, congratulations.
1: Thank you.
0: That's fantastic. Tell me about this show. Well, it was your album release party, actually.
1: Yeah.
0: Right here in the building at Crosstown Arts.
1: Oh man, it was a beautiful time at the Green Room. It's a culmination of just, like you're saying, the years of just all of us getting these songs tight and just a well-oiled machine, you know, because it's, you know, as a musician, you want your music out there, but you're also very kind of nervous of just being like, is this really going to move the people? And then when it was sold out, I was like, oh, my goodness. I'm like, this is such an honor and just so unbelievable. Because it is hard, especially here in Memphis. We are a cover band city, you know, so to be an original act, to do your own original music, it was really just a testament to, you know, if you have a vision out there, be loud with it. Like you're saying, you're also loud and just so. The room is just beautiful. The atmosphere is beautiful. And the sound guy, Jalen Jones, was on doing the sound, did a great job. And I just can't thank all those folks enough. It was a great time.
0: Well, we're wishing you success.
1: Thank
0: we really
1: you.
0: Appreciate you being on the Bill Street Caravan with Soul Scrimmage.
1: Yeah.
0: And let everyone know how they can keep in touch. And, you know, they got to come to Memphis and see you, right?
1: Oh, yeah, man. Yes, indeed. And I got my music video for my single, Nobody's, on YouTube under Hope Claiborne Sacks. I'm all over Instagram, Facebook, Hope Claiborne Music. I got a hopeclaibornemusic.com website. And, you know, I'm just going to keep spreading the word. And my music's up on Apple, Spotify, all the platforms. So, you know,
0: absolutely.
1: I'm going to keep doing it. Appreciate y'all.
0: So appreciate having you on Bill Street Caravan.
1: Appreciate
0: Thank you, so much.
1: You, man.
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kid star. But ain't nothing like the love and the light of your family and your friends. And I see so many familiar faces.

0: That was Hope Claiborne's soul scrimmage at the Green Room in Memphis, Tennessee, live on Beale Street Caravan.
1: That's right. And if you want to check in with Hope and the rest of the crew, all you got to do is come to Memphis. Not just Hope, but all of these players are always playing around town. So if you see a bar that's rocking, you probably catch one of these people inside.
0: You can find Hope Claiborne online at hopeclaibornemusic.com. That's going to wrap up this week's Beale Street Caravan. We hope you've enjoyed the show.
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Coming back from a convalescent home. Staring at sports cars.

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0: 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Northern Nights with another hour of music after this.
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I'm not aiming any words at anyone. I'm just speaking what comes to me. You know what's my

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1: We'll talk with an expert about how we got ourselves into this mess and what we might be able to do about it.
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3: Live from NPR News in Washington, I'm Windsor Johnston. A legal fight over access to the abortion pill mifepristone is likely headed to the U.S. Supreme Court. On Friday, the Fifth Circuit sided with Louisiana, blocking prescriptions through telehealth appointments. Mary Ziegler is an expert in the legal history of abortion at UC Davis. She says the decision is sending shockwaves through both medicine and politics.
4: This is the most consequential, potentially in some ways, ruling we've had since Dobbs from a lower court. And that's going to require every politician to weigh in. And it doesn't really leave the Trump administration the option of doing nothing anymore.
3: The ruling means patients nationwide for now must receive the medication in person. Abortion pills by mail have become a key access point, even in states with bans. Spirit Airlines is going out of business, canceling all flights and shutting down immediately. The budget carrier had been struggling for years, squeezed by higher fuel prices, tougher competition, and a failed push for a $500 million federal bailout. NPR's Joel Rose reports.
5: Spirit Airlines faced mounting financial pressure because of the war in Iran, which sent the price of jet fuel soaring. But its problems ran much deeper than that. Spirit was a pioneer among ultra-low-cost carriers, keeping its fares down by stripping away amenities the travelers had previously taken for granted and then charging extra for them. But the airline faced increased competition from its larger rivals, which adopted their own basic economy fares. The Florida-based airline has filed for bankruptcy twice since 2024. Spirit has been seeking a $500 million federal bailout, but those talks failed to yield a deal, leaving the airline no choice but to stop flying and prepare to liquidate its assets. Joel Rose, NPR News, Washington.
3: The governor of Alabama is calling for a special legislative session in the wake of a U.S. Supreme Court ruling this week that weakened the Voting Rights Act. Andrew Gelderman from member station WBHM reports the decision has emboldened Republicans to push for ways to gain seats in Congress.
6: A federal court ruling in 2023 created a near-majority black district in Alabama, which elected Alabama's second Democratic representative a year later. The state is under a court order to use that congressional map until 2030, but an appeal pending before the Supreme Court argues the map is an illegal racial gerrymander, a claim similar to the one in the case decided by the Supreme Court this week. If the high court rules the current map is illegal, Alabama would go back to the previous congressional map. Alabama's Republican Governor Kay Ivey called a special legislative session to start Monday in preparation for a possible ruling. She wants lawmakers to plan for special primary elections if the court allows the state to use the old map. For NPR News, I'm Andrew Gelderman in Birmingham, Alabama.
3: This is NPR News. The president of Bard College has announced his retirement following the fallout over his ties to convicted sex offender Jeffrey Epstein. Andrew Waite with member station WAMC reports that Leon Botstein led the private college in New York's Hudson Valley for 50 years.
7: The longtime leader is stepping down after a report found he maintained an ongoing relationship with Epstein despite knowing he was a convicted sex offender. The college's board of trustees commissioned the law firm WilmerHale after Botstein's name appeared thousands of times in the U.S. Department of Justice's Epstein Library. While the law firm did not find Botstein acted illegally, it said Botstein's contacts with Epstein between 2012 and 2019 included 25 visits to Epstein's townhouse and a two-day visit to Epstein's island. In his announcement, Botstein touted his efforts to grow the school's endowment to $1 billion, while the WilmerHale report quotes Botstein's view as being, "I would take money from Satan if it permitted me to do God's work." For NPR News, I'm Andrew Waite.
3: Mexico City is sinking nearly 10 inches every year, making it one of the world's fastest sinking metropolitan areas. That's according to newly released satellite imagery from NASA. The city has a population of 22 million people and was built upon an ancient lake bed. Many monuments and older buildings are visibly tilted to the side. In some parts, the drop is coming at an average rate of more than 3/4 of an inch a month. The estimates are based on measurements taken between October of 2025 through this January. I'm Windsor Johnston, NPR News in Washington.
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2: Welcome to the People's Pharmacy. I'm Terry Graydon.
1: And I'm Joe Graydon. 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
9: Thank you so much for inviting me today.
1: We are delighted to be able to talk to you about, I think, one of the most challenging issues facing healthcare in America, and that has to do with our system for paying. So perhaps you can explain briefly how our payment system in the U.S. compares to most other advanced countries.
9: Well, it is much more complicated than in

0: Blumberg, you say so many different prices, which implies that if I were to go in for a CT scan of something, I might get one price and somebody else who has the exact same procedure done maybe charge something completely different. How does that work?
1: That's absolutely correct. And it all boils down to what type of insurance you have and what plan you have. So if you are somebody who is enrolled in Medicare, the program in the U.S. for those who are 65 and over or who have particular disabilities that qualify them, there are prices that are regulated by the federal government in terms of what a provider can charge for each service. If you have private health insurance, however, there is no regulation on the prices. And so a lot of it depends on what the market will bear for the particular provider that you happen to be using and the negotiations that they have completed with the particular insurance plan you have. And so you may have a United health insurance plan and somebody else may have a United health insurance plan, but they're two different plans and those would pay different prices for the same procedure.
2: Well, we'll talk about billing in a minute, but what has always confused me is the idea that if you have insurance and you have to go into the hospital for some sort of a procedure, you would get bill X if you have insurance company Y. But if you have no insurance and have to pay out of pocket, it can be substantially greater. I mean, like dramatically more expensive, which seems like it's just backwards, pardon my language. I mean, it just seems upside down. How do they figure out these crazy prices?
1: Well, first of all, we do not have a rational basis for deciding the prices that an insurer is paying to a particular provider or what a particular provider is going to charge to someone who's uninsured. And you're right, if you walk in the door without any insurance coverage, you are likely to be charged the highest price of anybody that's walking in the front door of a hospital. And that is because there is no insurer or third-party administrator that is negotiating any prices on your behalf. So you're basically being charged the retail rate, which is the highest that there is. What a lot, as you say, it makes no sense because usually people without insurance are the people with the lowest incomes, right? And they have the least ability to pay for these services. And oftentimes the hospitals, in particular, the nonprofit hospitals are required to have programs that lower prices for people with modest incomes that are coming in without insurance. However, they often don't even advertise that these programs exist. They're hard to find even on their websites. And so people who are walking in without insurance are being charged huge prices and they have to know to say, listen, well, I have low income and I need to have access to someone who's going to help me with whatever program you have for low income people walking in the door. So it is a lot of hit and miss in terms of what people understand about what might be available to them and what negotiated deals a particular hospital has made with a particular health insurance plan. And it's often a function of how much market power the insurer and the healthcare providers, the health system have in that particular area is going to drive whether the prices are lower or higher.
0: Dr. Blumberg, you mentioned the retail price of a procedure or a hospitalization. And you also mentioned that Medicare prices are regulated, even though all these other prices are not. I'm going to mention, as a Medicare patient, I occasionally look at my explanation of benefits, and I find them very confusing and or alarming, because what I see is that my provider, for example, might charge $355 for something. So that's the retail price. And Medicare approves, let's say, $128. You know, as it's as that's the approved payment, but it doesn't pay that full.

0: amount. And then the supplemental, I happen to have Blue Cross, picks up usually most of what Medicare doesn't pay on the amount that Medicare has approved. But there's such a mismatch between that retail price and that approved price. How does that work?
1: Well, that shows you that when somebody who walks in the door to get the retail price is being charged much more than somebody who's coming in with Medicare. And that is by government law, federal government law, is that physicians who take payments from Medicare, who participate in Medicare, have to agree to take the rates that are set out in federal law. And they, you know, these providers know they've made this agreement with the federal government. That's why they're participating. So this is customary for them. It's not surprising to them that there is a disconnect between those prices. In fact, very few people end up paying the actual retail price. But if you're walking in with private health insurance, you're likely to pay considerably more than, or your insurer is going to be paying more, and you are likely to pay some more also compared to the Medicare prices. So on average, and this is just on average, hospital payments under private insurance are in the neighborhood of 2.5 times what Medicare pays. And for physicians, for clinicians, it's more on average about 25% above what Medicare pays. So the variation is large, even around that. You know, for some procedures and for some clinicians, they may be getting 600% of Medicare or 900% of Medicare. It varies enormously through the system, and that's why I say we're not paying privately and on any rational set of prices.
2: So what has really boggled my mind is that if, for example, you need a hip replacement, as I have had, or a cataract surgery, the provider may charge thousands of dollars. Let's just make up a number and say, $3,500 for this particular cataract surgery. But Medicare may only pay a few hundred dollars. It's like the discrepancy is so dramatic. It would be as if the sticker price for your car is $25,000, but you actually only have to pay $18,000. I mean, people are so shocked by these numbers, they seem to make no sense whatsoever. And you kind of wonder, well, how can this system function if these billable numbers are two, three, four times more than the doctor actually gets paid? It seems insane.
1: Except for the doctor doesn't really expect to get paid the amount that they're showing on the bill, right? They have negotiated particular rates of payment with insurance plans, and they have accepted the federal government fee schedule, which is public information, right? So the retail prices that you see are really pretty meaningless because the real prices are the ones that have been negotiated with whoever the insurance company is, whether it's public or private.
2: Unless you don't have insurance, unless you're not eligible for Medicare, in which case you're on the hook for an unbelievable amount of money that you can't possibly afford.
1: Absolutely. But then, you know, I always suggest to consumers when they're in that situation, first of all, if it's with a hospital, to explore what programs they have for uninsured people with modest incomes. Because if it's a nonprofit hospital, they're required by law to have some kind of program. Whether a particular individual is going to qualify for it, you know, is up to what that program looks like. But you always explore that. And absent that, or if you're talking about care you've received from an individual physician, I always suggest, you know, that the consumer talk to the physician, talk to the financial manager for the practice, and see if there's some way to negotiate that rate down, because as you said, it doesn't make any sense, and nobody with private insurance is paying for it.
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1: We're talking about the high cost of healthcare in the United States. Are we getting our money's worth? 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
0: Many families in America go into debt because of huge medical bills. In some cases, people have lost their life savings and their homes because of a healthcare crisis.
1: Will cuts to Medicaid make this situation more challenging? Will hospitals close because of reduced financial stability?
0: Our guest is Dr. Linda Blumberg. 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
1: Dr. Blumberg, in the event that you had an emergency, and let's say, you know, you had to have an ambulance, and then you had to go to the emergency department, maybe you thought you were having a stroke or a heart attack, and then you've seen multiple specialists and you have a whole bunch of tests, CT scans and goodness knows what else. And then you have to stay in the hospital with maybe a couple of procedures for, let's say, 3 to 5 days. How much might your bill be at the end of this hospital stay?
2: Well, a total bill for a hospital stay can be enormous. It depends upon the services you've received, how long you're staying. But, you know, it can often be in the tens of thousands of dollars. But, you know, there are people who have inpatient stays in a hospital for a length of time in serious conditions that could be $1 million, right? So it all varies a lot. But an emergency department is a particularly expensive place to obtain care. And hospital stays are the most expensive cost that we face in our healthcare system.
1: I'd like to ask you about how much bang we're getting for our bucks in the United States compared to other advanced countries, because, you know, we have done an amazing job at getting smoking down. I mean, you know, turn back the clock about 40 or 50 years and like half of Americans, especially men, smoked. And today it's down around 12 or 15% or lower, maybe around 10%. So we've made some real progress in terms of health behaviors. But that aside, our life expectancy has not improved dramatically. Other countries, for example, Japan, South Korea, Sweden, and France are all about 83 to 84 years of age. In the U.S., our life expectancy is around 78 years. We spend annually over $12,000 a year per capita, per person. In Germany, it's $8,000. In France, it's $6,600. And in Sweden, it's $6,400. So almost half of what we spend, and yet their longevity is much greater. I mean, substantially better. What's going on? How can it be that we're paying so much more for so much less?
2: Really good question. Part of what's going on, and probably the biggest difference in terms of what we spend compared to other countries, developed countries, on healthcare, is the prices that are paid to the healthcare providers from, you know, who we're receiving our care from. So a hospital stay for the same services in the United States is typically going to cost considerably more than if those services were obtained in Canada or in Japan or in Germany or in Israel. So those are systems that where all of the there is regulation of the prices that are paid for medical procedures, regardless of the type of insurance coverage you have. And some of them have, you know, different plans, et cetera, not as much variation as we have here, but some variation. But all of those prices are limited in those countries by government dictate. And we are, as I said, we're only limiting the prices that we pay for medical care if you're in a public insurance program like Medicaid or Medicare. If you have private insurance, which most people below age 65 have a private health insurance, those prices are not regulated. In addition, when you think about longevity, we do have a more diverse population in a lot of respects than is the case in most other developed countries. But in addition, we have the issue here of still having a significant number of U.S. residents without any health insurance coverage at all, which is not the case in these other developed countries where they have at least some level of universal health insurance coverage. And sometimes it's considerably more comprehensive than the types of coverage we have here. And so when you have a significant share of the population, even if it's only at this point under 10%, about 10% of the population under age 65, you still have a considerable number of people who are not getting access to medical care when they need it. And that is going to affect longevity. Other things like diet and pollution and, you know, various other different issues. We have a lot of gun violence here, which is not the case in the vast majority of other countries. So all of those things go into the difference. But the difference in our spending is completely on the prices that we're paying to our healthcare providers on the commercial side.
0: Dr. Blumberg, you've written about health insurance middlemen. I wonder if you could explain what that is and how it affects the prices we pay.
2: Sure. So when we are obtaining medical care in this country, we are paying for the particular services, right? And money is going to the providers who are providing these services to us. But we're also paying administrative costs. And those administrative costs are built into the prices that we're paying to hospitals and doctors and, you know, other providers. And it's also built into the premiums that we're paying for our health insurance coverage. And increasingly in this country, we have moved our healthcare economy into a space where huge numbers of dollars are going for administrative fees that are associated with what I refer to as middlemen. People have heard a lot about prescription drug benefit mm-hmm. managers, but the same is true on the medical side. So a hospital is spending large amounts of money on a revenue cycle management company that is trying to figure out how to send in bills and code the services delivered to increase the revenue of the hospital. Same on the physician side. You have various different types of entities that are contracting with insurance companies to do particular types of tasks that the insurance company or the third party administrator either doesn't want to do themselves or finds more profitable to contract out to their subsidiaries. So there is a lot of dollars that are going into making the prices higher on the claim side, on the medical service price side, and that are also being built into our insurance premiums through higher claims and through higher administrative loads that are attached by the insurer. So, I mean, we're talking about an industry that is hundreds of billions of dollars every year that is really extractive, that's pulling dollars out of every one of the transactions. And there's billions of transactions that go through our system every year. And so these entities, these administrative and financial entities, have figured out how to extract dollars from the healthcare economy by adding some administrative costs to every single transaction that is being processed through the system.
1: Dr. Blumberg, I think most people have a real hard time dealing in billions and dealing with, you know, middlemen and all the other stuff, but they can relate to an office visit. So, for example, if you had to go see a specialist in this country, maybe a gastroenterologist or a dermatologist or a cardiologist, those bills for just a quote-unquote regular visit could be in the hundreds of dollars. In Sweden, it's $40. That's the maximum a specialist can charge in Sweden. Kids are free in Sweden. I think most parents know that a pediatrician's visit can be pricey. They have no health care premiums in Sweden. It comes off their tax bill. The average hospital bill in Sweden for a day, this, you know, being in the hospital for a day is $11. In this country, it can be thousands. And the maximum that a person would pay for all medical appointments annually in Sweden, everything lumped together, would be $160. It can cost us $160 for just one visit in this country. So I'm just wondering, when will the American public say enough is enough?
2: So I think one important thing to remember is that, yes, when somebody is taking their kid to a pediatrician in Sweden, they're not paying anything out of pocket, but their taxes are higher, right? Because those providers still have to be paid for the services they're providing. It's a matter of how the prices are, how they're being paid. And in those countries, much more of the dollars are flowing through their national health system, which is funded by tax dollars. And so the tax rates in Sweden, for example, are typically quite a bit higher than we face in the United States. But they, at the same time, obviously the country is regulating how much the providers can earn for providing the services that they're provided. So there are some limits that lower the incomes, the revenue that the providers receive, but much more of the dollars are flowing through the government and from tax dollars than is the case here. We have always struggled here in the United States with balancing, number one, regulation. How much do we want to regulate prices instead of letting the market decide what a private sector person, like a healthcare provider or hospital, is going to receive? And we also struggle with increasing our taxes, right? And so we could create a system where we have greater regulation of the prices and limits on prices that are paid to healthcare providers to lower our total spending. We can also finance more coverage through the federal government or through state government for more people. But it is a real political struggle to convince people that while they feel like that healthcare is too expensive, they're afraid of oftentimes of putting limits on what their particular doctor is going to make or their particular hospital is going to make, because the hospitals and the physicians will tell them whether it's accurate or not, that their access and their quality of care is going to suffer if they do that. And there are also people in this country are very much resistant to significant increases in their taxes, even if you tell them it's going to lower other out-of-pocket expenses, because they don't really believe it, right? So, or they think they're going to end up paying more for somebody else to have, you know, lower prices. So it is a very complicated political balance here. I think people are getting more and more frustrated with the way that the system works and the increase in the denials and the red tape and the complexity people have to jump through to obtain their medical care. But the political challenge is real in terms of more government regulation of prices and or financing more care through the tax system.
0: Well, you're absolutely right. It is very complicated politically. And you mentioned that one of the alternatives that is sometimes posited is let market forces regulate, you know, prices, which is, I think, where we are, except that market forces are only making prices higher, not lower. Why doesn't healthcare in America work like a market should?
2: We have had a tremendous amount of consolidation in our healthcare industries. And so when we talk about hospitals being bought, you know, buying other hospitals and creating hospital systems and you know, sometimes often now buying medical practices, insurance companies. United Healthcare is now the biggest employer of physicians in this country, right? The insurers and the healthcare systems are buying up these middlemen that are making more money off of, you know, as I was saying, extracting dollars from the claims that are being processed. So there's been a tremendous amount of complexity added in the financial relationships between all of these stakeholders, the providers, the insurers, the middlemen. Very few of them are independent at this time. Very many of them have conflicts of interest, all directed in the direction of increasing prices on the commercial side and increasing spending.
0: Right. Lots of complexity, not much transparency.
2: Right. It is basically capitalism run amok. And you're talking about a product in healthcare that was already from the beginning of time much more complicated to shop for than a refrigerator, right? You know, you don't know necessarily what you're going to need in terms of services or what it's going to cost before you walk in the door at the doctor's office or in the hospital. It is not something that is easy to shop for, whereas I can, you know, spend 20 minutes and figure out what the best price I can get on the refrigerator I want is. That's just not the way medical care works. And then when you take the consolidation and the hidden fees and the conflicts of interest that have arisen both between co-ownership in the healthcare industry and these financial deals that are being made between the insurers and the middlemen and the providers at this point, you have a situation where there is no competition in these markets, or where there is, it's extraordinarily limited. And so you're not going to, the more this is allowed to fester and expand, which is what it is doing year in and year out, the worse it's going to get. You're not going to have competition driving prices down. You're going to have greater financialization of the system continuing to drive prices up. And the only way to interfere with that is for government to put limits on both what prices can be charged for particular services and to eliminate the financial dealings that are interconnecting all of these stakeholders with each other and encouraging higher intensity coding and, you know, hidden financial fees that are passing between different entities that are driving costs up for consumers and employers.
0: You're listening to Dr. Linda Blumberg. She's a research professor at Georgetown University's McCourt School of Public Policy, and she is an expert on private health insurance, healthcare financing, and health system reform. Dr. Blumberg has provided technical assistance to states in their efforts to analyze and implement federal reforms and examine the implications of private equity companies' movement into healthcare.
1: After the break, we'll discuss why you need to examine your hospital bill extra carefully and with skepticism.
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1: Surprisingly, your insurance company might not behave like an ally.
0: How do you contest a bill that is obviously wrong?
1: Sometimes media exposure of outrageous bills can make a big difference. Most hospitals hate bad publicity.
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1: Are you the kind of person who pays bills as soon as you get them? 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
0: Medical bills, especially hospital bills, can be extremely complex. 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
0: Dr. Blumberg, some years ago, we spoke with a fellow, I think his name is Marshall Allen, who wrote a book. He titled it, Never Pay the First Bill. And we found our conversation with him quite interesting. I'm wondering what you think of that advice.
2: Well, I think my advice is always be skeptical and look carefully at a bill. Don't just pay it, because the vast majority of them, whether they're coming from a hospital, much more likely from a physician, also reasonably likely, there's mistakes in them. And so you do want to approach them with some skepticism and caution.
1: Well, actually, that's not enough. And the reason I say that's not enough is because most of us, when we look at a hospital bill or a clinic bill, we don't know what to make of it. I mean, it is really confusing. And as you said, there's like the bill that the doctor presents and the bill that the clinic presents or the hospital presents. And then there's what Medicare might pay or might not pay, or your insurance. It's like, how in the world do we make sense of our medical bills? How do we even get started?
2: It's rough, and it takes a good deal of patience and time, unfortunately. Hospital bills in particular, I've heard estimates that of 9 out of 10 of them have errors. I've heard others say that there's never a hospital bill that doesn't have an error in it, right? And they're the most complex of the bills that an individual is going to receive. My advice is always, the first thing you do is request an itemized bill from the hospital, because by and large, what the hospital will send out is a summary bill, not an itemized bill. And you can't figure out what the errors are in general from a summary. So request an itemized bill. If they don't send it, you got to ask again, because sometimes they're a little pokey about it because they just want you to pay. They don't want you to look at the itemized bill.
1: Well, let me ask you this. Let's say you get an itemized bill and it says that you had an ultrasound done on such and such a date of, you know, such and such a part of your body. And you go, no way, I did not have an ultrasound at all. How did that happen? And then how do you contest something that's obviously wrong?
2: The first stop from my perspective is to call the billing department, to call the physician's office of the physician that you've seen and contest it and say, there's a mistake. I'm being charged for a service that I never received. An insurance company, if you have an insurer, can also often be helpful when you're talking about something you've been charged for that is something you have not received. But it sometimes will take multiple calls and multiple interactions to resolve a problem like that. You know, one of the most common errors that people see in hospital bills is being billed twice for the same thing, or the number of, you know, something that was charged for you know, some supply or something is, you know, somebody added a zero to it by mistake, you know, assumedly, and that needs to be corrected. And so engaging with the physician who you've received services from with your insurer and trying to contact the billing department directly at the hospital.
1: Let me ask you one follow-up to that, because you would think that since the insurance company, if you're fortunate enough to have insurance, would be an ally, would be, you know, joining you in fighting an incorrect bill or a bill that was overcharged for some reason or a service that was never provided or a medication that you never got. We've heard that insurance companies, they're not as likely to be enthusiastic about challenging these bills because, after all, they're just going to pass those charges on to their customers and consumers. And it's like, yeah, why waste our time because you were charged for aspirin, but you didn't get aspirin. So how do we get the insurance companies fired up to actually challenge mistakes?
2: It is sometimes a struggle, for sure. One of the things that people should be aware of, and what I talk about when I talk about this complex web of interconnected financial interests across stakeholders in the healthcare industry, is that insurance companies, they can make greater profit the higher the claims. Okay, so for under the law, they are limited in terms of what percentage of a premium can go to administrative costs, including profit. So since that's limited as a percentage, the higher the total spend on claims, the bigger the amount of money they have left over for their administrative costs and their profit. And so in a lot of ways, they're disincentivized to hold down spending, which is contrary to what many people who are, you know, buying health insurance coverage expect of their insurer. They think their insurer is trying to get the best deal for them. That is not always the case. And so you can talk to the consumer reps with the insurer, but sometimes you've really got to go directly to the provider and dispute. And there are, there's a nonprofit called the Patient Advocate Foundation that is particularly created to help people with chronic illnesses contest incorrect bills and deal with billing issues. There are others who, you know, will do it for a fee, as, you know, a percentage of what savings created. But it becomes sometimes a situation where the consumer themselves needs to do repeated calls and contacts and filing complaints in order to get a bill resolved. But I still always say contact the insurance company as well. They may be in a mindset to help out.
0: Dr. Blumberg, you've mentioned that patients can and probably should negotiate with, whether it's the physician's office billing or the hospital billing, especially if they don't have insurance, but even if they do. Can you tell us about a time when somebody did that? What was the outcome?
2: Well, sure. I mean, I think it depends greatly on the healthcare provider, right? And if you are, if you have had a primary care physician for many years and then you've lost health insurance coverage or for some reason you have a gap or et cetera, you know, there are ways in which, you know, in circumstances where these providers will either set up a payment plan for you or they'll say, listen, you know, you've been a great patient and I want to help you through this rough spot, and they'll negotiate down, you know, hopefully to what at least at a minimum that the private insurer would have paid, right? But it is very much a ad hoc kind of decision that's being made by these providers. Now, in the situation of a hospital, particularly for people who have, you know, modest incomes, there are programs that nonprofit hospitals have, as I mentioned before, that are there to help people in financial straits. And those programs, sometimes they're programs that are funded by state government dollars. Sometimes it's, you know, parts of it the hospital themselves. But those are programs that exist explicitly for people in tough situations. But the problem is you have to really push to get the information about them to figure out whether you're eligible.
1: Dr. Blumberg, what about media exposure? I mean, every once in a while, somebody sort of blows the whistle on an outrageous bill that just blows everybody's mind. It's like, that's ridiculous. And they contact their local TV station or their newspaper, and all of a sudden, you know, it goes, you know, wild on the internet, and it affects the hospital in such a way they say, oh, never mind, let's negotiate a better bill. Is that something that people can actually do successfully?
2: Yes, people have done it successfully, and there's, you know, bill of the day kinds of newspaper reporting, et cetera, where some experienced reporters are doing this repeatedly on behalf of people in particularly egregious circumstances. And it can be really effective at cutting through to the right people at the right moment to get a better deal created. And so, listen, if I was in that situation, I would use whatever options I had at my disposal. You know, in some states, unfortunately, it's not all states, but in some states, there are, state governments have what are called consumer assistance programs. They were originally funded by the federal government across the country, but that funding has not been reappropriated in many years now. But those consumer assistance programs, if you're lucky enough to live in a state that has one, can sometimes also be helpful if you contact them. File a complaint with the state. If it's a problem with the insurance company and it's a fully insured product, not a self-funded plan from the employer, you can file complaints with the Department of Insurance, et cetera. So there are opportunities for going higher. And I always suggest to people, even if you're contacting someone at the hospital, if you're not getting any kind of satisfaction from a consumer rep, you want to escalate to a manager, to, you know, whoever. You want to just go as high as you can in the pecking order to get try to get some resolution.
1: We are concerned about pharmaceutical prices, as you can very well imagine here on the People's Pharmacy. And we have seen pharmacies disappearing in this country at an extraordinary rate, in part because private equity firms have bought up large chains, and those large chains are now closing not dozens, but hundreds of pharmacies. And so the idea of a mom and pop pharmacy where the pharmacist was a sole operator seems to be disappearing very quickly. And drug prices, as everybody knows, are way higher in this country than any place in the world. What do you suggest when it comes to, you know, the costs of medicine in this country, especially for people who have life-threatening conditions and their bills may be in the tens of thousands of dollars?
2: It's really, really difficult. And I wish I had a good answer for you. I know some people are trying to obtain medications at more affordable prices outside of the country. That's always challenging and a little bit risky, depending upon where you're going to get the medications. But there are some programs that particular pharmaceutical companies have that lower prices for people with modest incomes or people who do not have health insurance coverage for brand name types of drugs that they need. And so, you know, I usually suggest to people, first stop, if you can't get satisfaction or help from your insurance company, and, you know, sometimes if it's not on their formulary, you can get evidence, help from your physician about why that particular drug is so necessary, to try to appeal and get coverage from your insurance company. If you're without insurance or without good enough insurance to cover costs, I would suggest to people go to the website for the company that makes your drug and see if they have some programs that might be able to help. There are also some states have particular programs for providing financial support for prescription drugs.
1: Dr. Blumberg, we only have about 2 minutes left. If we were to put you in charge of the entire healthcare system, how would you change things?
2: Well, First of all, I would put back a number of the coverage cutbacks that this administration has put in place, or that they will be putting in place in the near future, in the Medicaid program, because every person in this country should have access to affordable, adequate health insurance coverage for their medical needs. Beyond that, I would put limits in place on the prices that are charged by providers, and I would do it broadly across all prices, and hospital level, physician level. I would include prescription drug controls in that as well. I would then make sure that we are monitoring a system to make sure that everybody has the access that they need. And I would do a lot to break up the kinds of integrated financial incentives from co-owned entities in the healthcare system, to separate those financial incentives, create more competition and clarity in terms of what people are paying when they obtain care. And I think we've also got to go a ways, to your point about the prescription drug issues on the private equity side. There's a lot of practices that private equity typically uses in the healthcare space that are extractive and damaging both to prices, quality, and sometimes the stability of the healthcare providers themselves. And we have to prohibit those kinds of high debt financing and other extractive practices that are often in place there.
0: Dr. Linda Blumberg, thank you so much for talking with us on The People's Pharmacy today.
2: My pleasure. Thanks for having me on.
0: You've been listening to Dr. Linda Blumberg, research professor at Georgetown University's McCourt School of Public Policy. She's an expert on private health insurance, healthcare financing, and health system reform. Dr. Blumberg has provided technical assistance to states in their efforts to analyze and implement federal reforms. She's also examined the implication of private equity companies' movement into healthcare.
1: Lynn Siegel produced today's show. 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Dave Graydon edits our interviews. BJ Lederman composed our theme music.
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0: 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In this week's podcast, we also discuss how easy it is for errors to creep into the bill, even through simple typos. The summary of benefits for the insurance coverage is a crucial document. It lays out exactly what the hospital can and can't charge you for. One reason healthcare costs so much in the U.S. is the high cost of specialized medical professionals. How does compensation in other countries compare to what healthcare professionals make here? You'll also hear about emergency room coding errors.
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0: And I'm Terry Graydon. 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
1: From NPR News in Washington, D.C., this is Weekend Edition. I'm Scott Simon. This hour, Ron Elving on the Week in Politics. Scott Horsley on a week when the U.S. national debt became larger than the entire U.S. economy. Louisiana judges rule against access to an abortion pill. And later, a phone booth in Boston where people can close the small door and tell an unseen stranger what's on their minds. Meredith Goldstein of the Boston Globe says,
2: I think it tells me that we're all longing for connection. So many of these people are saying, I have friends, I just don't call them.
1: And then Siri Hustvedt's personal memoir, Ghost Stories. First, we have our newscast. Today is Saturday, May 2nd, 2026.
3: Live from NPR News in Washington, I'm Windsor Johnston. A federal appeals court is reinstating restrictions on how the abortion pill mifepristone can be prescribed. The Fifth Circuit sided with Louisiana on Friday, blocking rules that allowed patients to get the medication through telehealth appointments. NPR's Selena Simmons-Duffin reports the ruling is expected to be challenged in the U.S. Supreme Court.
4: The case was brought by the state of Louisiana against the Food and Drug Administration. Their argument centered around the FDA's decision to remove an in-person requirement for patients receiving mifepristone, one of the medications used for abortion and miscarriage management. A district court judge put the case on hold in April, but a panel on the Fifth Circuit Court of Appeals agreed with Louisiana. The Fifth Circuit ruling ends telemedicine mifepristone access for the whole country, effective immediately. The drug makers are expected to appeal to the Supreme Court. Doctors say mifepristone is safe, that the in-person requirement is medically unnecessary, and that it makes it harder for women to access abortion. Selena Simmons-Duffin, NPR News, Washington.
3: Spirit Airlines has shut down operations with all flights canceled, effective immediately. The airline, which helped reshape budget travel, has been struggling financially since the pandemic. But spiking jet fuel prices from the war in Iran tipped it over the edge. NPR's Amy Held reports now that it's gone, flyers could face higher airfare.
5: Spirit said early Saturday it had started a, quote, orderly wind down of operations. A few hours earlier at Burbank Airport, orderly may not have been the word choice for ticket holders. Here's Amari Kroon.
6: They're telling everybody in line, do you want a refund or do you want to rebook or get a credit? A credit for what?
5: Not a Spirit flight. It's booked 11 million seats this summer, fewer than half from the year before. In its 34 years in business, Spirit made air travel more accessible. Its cheap seats and charges for extras prompted other companies to lower their prices to stay competitive. Data show when Spirit exited a route, airfare rose on average by a quarter. Now, with fewer flights and increased demand across the board, analysts say airfare has nowhere to go but up. Amy Held, NPR News.
3: Tennessee Governor Bill Lee is calling a special legislative session to redraw the state's congressional maps. President Trump has been pushing Republican-led states to redraw their maps ahead of the midterms. Mariana Bacayao from member station WPLN reports.
7: The last-minute redistricting effort was spurred by a U.S. Supreme Court decision to walk back part of the Voting Rights Act, which had protected the majority black voting bloc from redistricting in the past. The legislature will reconvene this upcoming Tuesday for the special session.
3: That's Mariana Bacayao reporting. You're listening to NPR News from Washington. Funeral services will be held today for the late Democratic Congressman David Scott. The trailblazer was memorialized Friday at the Georgia State Capitol. Raul Bali from member station WABE reports from Atlanta.
8: Scott served in the Georgia General Assembly for 28 years before his election to Congress in 2002, where he served until his death last month. California Congresswoman Maxine Waters talked about Scott becoming the first black chair of the powerful U.S. House Agriculture Committee in 2020.
9: He has a reputation for having been one of the greatest leaders of agriculture in the history of the Congress of the United States of America.
8: His passing in office comes as his suburban Atlanta congressional seat could be under threat from redistricting following this week's decision by the U.S. Supreme Court on the Voting Rights Act. For NPR News, I'm Raul Bally in Atlanta.
3: The Pentagon says it's reached deals with seven major tech firms to use artificial intelligence on classified military networks. The companies include Google, Microsoft, Amazon Web Services, NVIDIA, OpenAI, and SpaceX. The Defense Department says the technology will help augment warfighter decision-making in complex operations. One major AI company, Anthropic, is not part of the deal after a dispute over safety limits. The expansion raises ongoing concerns about privacy, oversight, and the role of AI in warfare. I'm Windsor Johnston, NPR News, in Washington.
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1: This is Weekend Edition from NPR News. I'm Scott Simon. Thank you for being with us. Secretary of Defense Pete Hegseth testified before Congress this week. The proceedings got heated. Democratic Representative John Garamendi of California said President Trump has gotten America, quote, stuck in the quagmire of another war in the Middle East. Secretary Hegseth said,
12: the effort, what they've undertaken, the success on the battlefield that creates strategic opportunities, the courage of a president to confront a nuclear Iran, and you call it a quagmire, handing propaganda to our enemies? Shame on you for that statement.
1: The hearing also focused on the Trump administration's 2027 military budget proposal that would increase defense spending to a historic $1.5 trillion. NPR's Ron Elving joins us. Ron, thanks for being with us.
13: Good to be with you, Scott.
1: Did Secretary Hegseth make the case for continuing the war in Iran?
13: He made a case for it, just as President Trump has done, by saying it's needed to keep Iran from having a nuclear bomb, although we have no evidence it has one or has come close to having one, and we were told last year that Iran's nuclear program had been obliterated. Yet that program, or the prospect of such a program, remains the go-to explanation and excuse for where we are. It's what Trump and his cabinet members have said over and over. But as for winning over any hearts and minds among the skeptical committee members in that room, well, Hegseth did not. And beyond that committee room, the skeptic

0: these ports. Is that a use of military force? Did the U.S. consider the Iranians shutting off the Hormuz Strait an act of peace? Did anyone? So now we are several days past the 60-day limit, and Congress is on recess, as they call it, leaving town without the leaders of the Republican majority bringing a vote in either the House or the Senate under the War Powers Act. And Scott, some of us can remember when there were votes before the Persian Gulf War in the 1990s and before the invasion of Iraq a decade later.
1: Pentagon on Friday announced the U.S. is withdrawing 5,000 U.S. troops from Germany, around 14% of the troops there. That was in response to Chancellor Merz of Germany saying that Iran had, quote, humiliated the U.S. Where does this leave U.S. alliances in Europe?
0: The word humiliated seems to have been a trigger word in this instance, a part of the war of words we've seen over the Europeans' disdain for Trump's actions on Iran. But as you say, 5,000, just about a seventh of our troop commitment in Germany. So mostly a gesture, perhaps, while on the more material side, you have Trump saying he wants to boost the tariff on European cars and other goods, accusing them of failing to live up to previous agreements.
1: And in ruling on a case out of Louisiana, the Supreme Court this week dramatically altered a key part of the Voting Rights Act. Between that decision and states racing to redraw their voting maps, where do you think events are headed?
0: We are expecting several states in the South, where the government is in Republican hands, to seek new district lines that eliminate black majority districts. Now, Tennessee and Alabama began that process already this week. Across the South, a dozen or more current members of Congress could lose their seats, and that may lead Democrats to retaliate by pushing extreme gerrymanders of their own where they have the power to do it. And that deprives more and more Americans in one party or the other of their chance to elect someone they support. And down the road, we can expect fewer districts where both parties can compete, which means greater partisanship and more extreme partisans on both sides. That kind of candidate will dominate the primaries in both parties.
1: NPR's Ron Elving, thanks so much for being with us today.
0: Thank you, Scott.
1: The federal debt is now bigger than the entire U.S. economy. That is an ominous milestone. NPR's chief economics correspondent Scott Horsley joins us. Scott, thanks so much for being with us.
2: Good to be with you. Good morning.
1: Please help us understand, what do we mean when we say the federal debt has outgrown the economy?
2: Well, this week, the Commerce Department released its quarterly report on the size of the economy, the nation's gross domestic product. And as of March, U.S. GDP was a little north of $31 trillion, which is a big number. But the federal debt held by the public is even bigger, by about $49 billion. And outside of a short period during the pandemic, when GDP was really depressed, this is the first time federal debt has exceeded 100% of GDP since just after World War II.
1: And that's a problem.
2: Well, it's not an immediate problem. It's not like you go from debt that's 99% of GDP to 100% and suddenly the walls come crashing in. But it's more like the red warning light that's been flashing for a while now is just a little bit brighter. Fiscal watchdog Maya McGinnis of the Committee for a Responsible Federal Budget says if this milestone gets people to pull their heads out of the sand for a moment, maybe that's a good thing.
3: 100% is going to make you stop for a second, at least, and think, is this really healthy for the economy? And the unequivocal answer is no.
2: Federal debt as a share of the economy has more than doubled in the last two decades, and it's projected to keep growing.
1: What's caused the big run-up in debt?
2: The simple answer is the government spends considerably more money than it collects in taxes. And, you know, it's one thing to do that in the midst of a world war or a global pandemic. But last year, for example, the government ran a deficit of $1.6 trillion at a time of relative peace and prosperity. Most of that federal spending is on autopilot, and it's going to go up as more people retire and need costly health care. Of course, last year, Republicans passed another big tax cut. McGinnis says mounting debt has been a bipartisan problem.
3: We have two parties who are always trying to outbid each other by giving away more, both spending and tax cuts. The fiscal pander has become the default political move these days, and that's really how the debt situation is so bad.
2: In the late 1990s, when the government briefly had a balanced budget, federal spending and taxes were each around 18, 19% of GDP. Since then, taxes have shrunk as a share of the economy, and spending has increased.
1: What are the downsides of having this much government debt?
2: Well, again, surpassing 100% is not some kind of tripwire.

0: Other countries have carried bigger debt loads relative to their economies, and it hasn't been a disaster, but it's not pain-free. To begin with, interest on the federal debt is now more than $1 trillion a year. That's more than we pay for defense or Medicare or just about anything the government does other than Social Security. So Congress has to come up with more than $1 trillion every year to cover old debts before it can start to fill the first pothole or invest in a new Navy ship or pick up the trash at the national parks. And when the government's borrowing that much money, it can also be more expensive for everyone else to get a loan, to buy a house or build a business. And finally, carrying this much debt means the government itself has less room to maneuver the next time the country faces a crisis like a widespread war or a deep recession.
1: What would it take to put a dent in the government debt?
0: Well, fiscal experts say we don't have to fill this hole, but we do need to stop digging. And that means taxes, as a share of the economy, need to go up and spending needs to come down. You're not going to solve this problem just by taxing billionaires or printing more money or weeding out waste, fraud, and abuse. McGinnis says it's going to require some sacrifice from everybody.
2: This is not one of those situations where you can just say, yes, let somebody else fix this problem. It took decades to get this deep in the hole in terms of fiscal policy. It's going to take all of us to help fix the situation.
0: McGinnis says there's no shortage of policy ideas for getting a handle on the debt. What there has been, however, is a lack of political will.
1: NPR Scott Horsley, thanks so much.
0: You're welcome.
1: Last Saturday night's attempted attack on the White House Correspondents Association dinner felt shocking. Gunshots popped, politicians and media figures in formal clothes dove for cover under white cloth tables alongside catering staff and hotel workers. The attacker was stopped before anyone was seriously hurt, and it was, of course, headline news. Here are some other stories from last weekend you may not have heard. The afternoon before the correspondents' dinner, 16-year-old Marquise Byfield was shot and killed inside a deli in Brooklyn. Police say there have been 15 shootings since the beginning of the year just within that precinct. Later that night, 17-year-old Tershawn Foster was shot near a park in Homestead, Florida, just south of Miami. He was airlifted to a hospital and died. Early Saturday morning, 16-year-old Kamari Harrison was shot and killed in an apartment complex in Hope Mills, North Carolina. Her family wrote, "We grieve not only the loss of her presence, but also the beautiful life that was still unfolding before us, full of promise, joy, and love." Mid-morning Saturday, a robbery suspect who had been arrested and brought to a hospital on the north side of Chicago allegedly shot two police officers and escaped. Officer John Bartholomew, a 10-year veteran of the department, died. Police Superintendent Larry Snelling told reporters, "This is a very, very extremely dangerous profession, but our officers go out there every single day." Saturday night, just after the Washington, D.C. attack was thwarted, Abdul Salah, who ran Sal's Deli and Grocery with his brothers in New York's East Village, was shot along with another man. Abdul Salah died. He was 28 years old. Ebi Castro, who lives nearby, told New York One, "They're all amazing brothers, honestly. If you were hungry and you didn't have money, they would not let you go hungry." It is discouraging to note that it was an average weekend for gun violence in our times. President Trump has called on the White House Correspondents Association to reschedule the dinner soon with tighter security. But gun violence strikes America every day, threatening those who lack the protections of metal detectors and Secret Service, and who just want to walk safely where they live.

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3: Johnston with these headlines. Spirit Airlines says it's ceasing operations immediately after years of financial trouble. The airline was facing rising fuel costs, fierce competition from larger airlines, and failed talks over a possible $500 million federal bailout. A federal appeals court is restoring limits on how the abortion pill mifepristone can be prescribed. The Fifth Circuit sided with Louisiana on Friday, blocking telehealth prescriptions and mail delivery. For now, patients must get their medication in person. President Trump says he's not satisfied with Iran's latest proposal to end the war. Speaking to reporters, Trump said Tehran wants a deal, but is asking for terms he can't accept. I'm Windsor Johnston, NPR News in Washington.
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0: This is Weekend Edition from NPR News. I'm Scott Simon. A panel of judges in Louisiana has ended telemedicine access to the abortion pill mifepristone. Yesterday's ruling applies nationally and goes into effect immediately. It's likely to be appealed to the U.S. Supreme Court. Already, one company that makes the drug has filed for an emergency stay. NPR Selena Simmons-Duffin joins us. Selena, thanks for being with us.
5: Good morning, Scott.
0: And first, what was the Louisiana case about?
5: The case was brought by the state against the Food and Drug Administration. Their argument centered around the FDA's decision to remove an in-person requirement for patients receiving mifepristone, one of the medications used for abortion and the management of miscarriages. For decades, patients had to physically go to a clinic or a doctor's office and get the medicine. FDA changed that in 2023 so patients could have the doctor's visit online or over the phone and then receive the medication in the mail. Louisiana has an abortion ban. They argued that FDA allowing mifepristone through the mail undermined their ban. A district court judge put the case on hold in April. Louisiana appealed that decision to the Fifth Circuit Court of Appeals, and a panel of judges on that court agreed with the state, which means that telemedicine access to mifepristone has just ended for the whole country, effective immediately.
0: What does this ruling mean across the country?
5: Yeah, you know, this is a really big deal. First of all, a decision from a panel of judges in New Orleans changed how Americans all over the country can access an FDA-approved medication. That's unprecedented. In terms of abortion access, this severely restricts access in states with abortion bans, but it also affects people in states like California, Maryland, Massachusetts, who have come to rely on telemedicine too. In the almost 4 years since the Supreme Court overturned Roe v. Wade, telemedicine abortion has grown. It's a big part of the reason why the overall number of abortions hasn't gone down at all nationally, despite the state bans. Mifepristone has been found to be safe by FDA. It's been used by something like 7 million patients since it was approved in 2000. And doctors say the in-person requirement is not medically necessary, but now that requirement is back. There is a medication abortion protocol that uses only misoprostol, which is another medication. So doctors could pivot to providing that through telemedicine instead. It's just really hard to know how this is going to go. It's just happened so quickly.
0: Selena, I gather you've talked to many people who've used telemedicine to get mifepristone. What have you learned?
5: You know, one significant thing is that telemedicine has become key for access in remote and rural areas all over the country. I talked to a woman named Julia. We're not using her last name because she fears professional repercussions for sharing her story. In 2024, she lived in a remote part of California in the Sierra Nevadas.
6: I was pregnant, was not planned, did not want to keep it.
5: It was winter, and she was in an area where roads were often unsafe. There were possible landslides. There were no OBGYNs nearby. So she used Planned Parenthood remotely and received the medication in the mail along with instructions.
6: It was very, very clear, easy to understand. I never, was unsure of what to expect.
5: She says she's really grateful she had that option.
0: And Selena, we have to ask, in coming up to the midterm elections, are there political implications?
5: Oh, yes. Democrats have come out swinging after the appeals court decision. Washington Senator Patty Murray called it, quote, infuriating and infantilizing. Many Republicans celebrated this decision. The Trump administration did not respond to my request for comment by airtime. President Trump has been pretty understated on abortion this term, and anti-abortion advocates have noticed and called for him to be more forceful. Here's Mary Ziegler. She's an expert in the legal history of abortion at UC Davis.
7: This is the most consequential, potentially in some ways, ruling we've had since Dobbs from a lower court. And that's going to require every politician to weigh in. And it doesn't really leave the Trump administration the option of doing nothing anymore.
5: She says this decision is going to send shockwaves through medicine, through politics, and we're just at the beginning.
0: And Pierre Selena Simmons Duffin, thanks so much.
5: You're welcome.
0: The U.S. is going to need about 130% more electricity by 2030 to meet the demands of the boom in artificial intelligence. Tech companies and the federal government are investing billions in new nuclear power plants. One now under construction in Wyoming just got a federal license, and its backers say it will prove the advanced technology makes nuclear plants safer and quicker to build. And NPR's Kirk Sigler paid a visit.
8: The infamous Wyoming wind is whipping an American flag hoisted above the construction site of what's only the fourth nuclear reactor to be built in the U.S. this century. One of the first in a new generation of advanced designs.
9: And that's where the reactor goes.
8: Washington state-based Terra Power, founded by Bill Gates, says this will be the first of many, part of a new nuclear renaissance they want to bring to longtime energy exporting states like Wyoming. Meet CEO Chris Levesque with his bright smile and a bundle of enthusiasm about all things advanced nuclear.
10: You know, we weren't even allowed to do excavation in this footprint out here until we got the NRC license.
8: The Nuclear Regulatory Commission gave TerraPower final approval to begin construction in March. Now, this capped 5 years of studies and safety demonstrations and a decision to site the plant in Kemmerer, Wyoming, which won bids over numerous other western towns.
11: There's a whole different story to begin with, is having communities vying for a nuclear power plant, you know, because the old story on nuclear was more of a not in my backyard thing.
8: Levesque, who came to TerraPower after a career in the legacy nuclear industry, thinks new technologies and demand for low-emission power is changing this. Almost everything here will be buried underground, and they'll use liquid sodium metal instead of water to cool the reactor.
11: And I'd have to say milestones like this really show people that, yeah, this is a new technology, but we're doing it, we're hitting our milestones, it's real, and people can start to work this into their plans.
8: Once online in 2031, Levesque says this plant will make enough electricity for a utility to power almost 500,000 homes in nearby Salt Lake City. And TerraPower has agreements with Meta to build up to 8 more reactors to power the company's data centers specifically.
11: Since we were selected by Department of Energy, we've had a project going for 5 years. That's switched administrations, switched parties, switched multiple controls of Congress.
8: The Biden administration's infrastructure law fronted half of the costs of construction, about $2 billion. Wyoming's Republican senators voted against that bill, but the state is eagerly courting nuclear energy plants and new uranium mines. Same with neighboring Idaho and Utah, where Governor Spencer Cox recently staged a press conference in the barren scrubland west of Salt Lake City.
12: If you are serious about energy abundance, you have to be serious about nuclear energy.
8: Cox was unveiling Utah's application to be one of the U.S. Department of Energy's new nuclear hubs, billed as a nuclear life cycle innovation campus, where they'd enrich nuclear fuel, recycle it, and store its waste that could come from the Kemmerer plant one day.
12: This should not be controversial. America built the nuclear industry.
8: But nuclear still is controversial, especially in the West, with its legacy of abandoned uranium mines and radioactive waste, particularly in Indian country. And Salt Lake City was downwind from the Cold War-era nuclear weapons test sites.
13: This area has been considered a sacrifice zone for a long time. And
8: Lexi Tuddenham of the group Heal Utah is alarmed that Utah wants to put a nuclear hub here, about 10 miles from the western shore of the drying Great Salt Lake. She says nuclear is being rebranded as green, but what about the waste?
13: Bill Gates is paying for this first one. We as taxpayers are also paying for this first one, I will say. But what about the next one, the next one, the next one? How much are we going to be on the hook for as taxpayers and as ratepayers as we go down this path?
8: Terra Power says, like conventional nuclear reactors, its new plant in Wyoming will store its spent fuel on site until a permanent repository is approved by the feds. They say it's safe and the advanced nuclear tech produces less waste than legacy plants. In Wyoming, the country's top coal-producing state, one thing that's not in dispute is that Kemmerer is eager for any sort of energy boom. When the West Coast divested from coal, national headlines all but wrote off this town of 3,000 as dying. Today, City Administrator Brian Muir says there's relief and optimism. Hundreds of skilled jobs are being created.
14: I'll just say, when Bill Gates came here, he talked about our high energy IQ. We know about all forms of energy and the benefits and the costs and the risks and the footprints and all of that. We understand that.
8: Muir says Kemmerer is already lobbying TerraPower to build a second nuclear plant here. Kirk Sigler, NPR News.
0: You'll spy something rare at the entrance to the Boston Public Library at Copley Square, a phone booth. And if you go into the booth and pick up the silver payphone receiver, it'll dial a number, and this is what you'll hear.
15: This booth is for anonymously sharing problems, or feelings, or lingering questions, just like you would to an advice column.
0: Since February, there have been more than 1,000 calls.
16: How can I make my boyfriend propose to me without being too pushy but still being polite?
0: The project is called The Telebooth, that's T-E-L-L, and it was created by Meredith Goldstein, an advice columnist at the Boston Globe, who joins us now. Meredith, thanks so much for being with us.
17: Thank you for having me.
0: What made you think we need a phone booth in 2026?
17: I am 48. Part of my life is with the cell phone, and I had a small era where people used payphones. But I grew up as a child seeing phone booths on screen. So Superman would run into a phone booth. Bill and Ted's Excellent Adventure, there's this time travel element to a phone booth, and it's very confessional-like. You close the door and there's privacy. So part of this experiment was making an accessible booth, but also one where you shut the door and had a second to think.
0: And what can you tell us about the messages? What's the range of things you hear about?
17: I was shocked. People go in there and they think they have nothing to say. They're going in for the novelty. They're picking up the phone. They see it more as an Instagram possibility. Then they pick up the phone and they wait one beat, and then they tell me everything. They tell me about friendships that they miss. They tell me about problems in their relationship. Some people are very excited to tell me happy things about how much they love a partner. From about 3 to 8 p.m., it's college students, which should not shock me because they're at the Boston Public Library studying. They'll tell me about academic stresses. But a lot of young people talk about community building and how scared they are to find friends, reach out to people. They're DMing each other on a social media platform, but they don't know if they've made a real human connection. I just feel like a fly on the wall and very grateful that people are sharing their human experiences in a way that makes me feel a lot less alone about my own problems.
0: And what happens to the messages?
17: So I have told people, as an advice columnist and relationship journalist, I will take your question and I will respond to it in the column if that's what you want. There are some people who just want to scream into the void, and that's okay too. I've actually had a lot of people just go in there and sing, which I think is their own therapy. But people will ask, you know, I'm really wondering if I should move in with my partner and I'm scared and here's why. And I will put that in the advice column. And frankly, I think these are people who might never write into an advice column otherwise, but they feel safe in this phone booth to ask the question they may be afraid to write down.
0: As a Law and Order fan, I have to ask you this. Anybody confess to a crime?
17: No one has confessed to a crime. I am also a huge Law and Order fan, so I love that you asked that. No one has confessed to a crime, but people have confessed to not liking people they have brought to the library. We've had a bunch of people say, I really don't like my best friend. They're standing right outside the phone booth. And this, I shouldn't laugh, but I have to a little bit. They're venting. And I will also say that there are plenty of tourists in Boston who use this phone booth around the Boston Marathon. So many people from out of town. Those people share the most because they're on vacation. So they feel very free with their feelings. And that's been a riot for me to hear some of these messages.
0: What do you think these messages say about us these days?
17: I think we're all moving too quickly. I think everybody feels that way. And so often all it takes is 5 seconds to take a deep breath and then think, what am I feeling? What am I thinking? And sometimes we need a physical space to do that. So closing the door and saying, okay, I actually do have something on my mind. I think it tells me that we're all longing for connection and sometimes afraid or lazy about taking the next step. So many of these people are saying, I have friends, I just don't call them. So maybe with that, maybe saying it out loud means they'll do it.
0: Meredith Goldstein of the Boston Globe, thank you so much for being with us.
17: Thank you for having me.
0: And you're listening to Weekend Edition from NPR News. A Louisiana man who spent over 28 years wrongfully incarcerated recently won an election to be New Orleans' next clerk of criminal court, but the Republican state legislature eliminated his position before he could take office on Monday. From New Orleans, Eve Abrams reports on the rush to revamp New Orleans courts.
18: On November 15, 2025, election night, an exuberant crowd gathered to celebrate Calvin Duncan, Orleans Parish's newly elected clerk. Duncan trounced the incumbent, pulling in nearly 70% of the vote. He was supposed to take office May 4th. At his recent swearing-in, Duncan said this culminated decades of struggle.
19: My journey pretty much started in 1982, when I actually got arrested and brought back to New Orleans to stand trial.
18: For murder, a murder Duncan knew nothing about. He was 19. While in jail awaiting trial, he began studying law, which would become a lifelong passion. Duncan was found guilty and sentenced to life at Angola State Penitentiary.
19: I applied for the job as being a jailhouse lawyer. And one of the problems that we had, we was entitled to get access to our records, not to fight our case, but to see what was going on. And I couldn't get records.
18: Duncan dreamed of changing the system by becoming clerk of court to help people get their records. Duncan was finally released in 2011 with the help of the Innocence Project New Orleans. He was later exonerated. In 2023, he earned a law degree. He finally felt qualified to run for his dream job, clerk of criminal court, who is also in charge of elections. But earlier this spring, Republican State Senator Jay Morris introduced bills to revamp New Orleans courts. They eliminate several judgeships and combine New Orleans' civil clerk of court and its criminal clerk of court, eliminating Duncan's position. Here's Morris introducing his bill.
20: As I think most of you know by now, Orleans Parish is the only parish in the state that has two clerks of court. Everybody else has one.
18: Morris says his bill is about efficiency, but New Orleans has had two clerks for nearly 150 years. Royce Duplessis, a Democrat representing New Orleans, says the bills are meant to assert control over the Democratic city and keep Duncan from taking office. He questioned Morris's motive.
21: If we needed to consolidate the offices so bad, why wasn't this bill brought last year?
20: Well, I don't know. I didn't think about bringing it last year. And this is in the governor's package.
18: The governor's package, meaning Governor Jeff Landry, also a Republican, wanted the bills. Morris says he has nothing personal against Duncan. For his part, Duncan says he'll seek election again whenever he has the opportunity.
1: I'm going to always run for the office that's going to be responsible for making sure that records in criminal cases and evidence in criminal cases are properly stored and preserved. They could name it whatever they want. I'm going to be there to make sure that what happened to me never happened to nobody else.
18: Duncan has filed a federal lawsuit against the governor, saying the new law that keeps him from taking office is unconstitutional. For NPR News, I'm Eve Abrams in New Orleans.

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1: In his new Netflix special, comedian Sheng Wang elevates mundane moments like picking a toothbrush into punchlines.
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1: Sir Johnston with these headlines. A federal appeals court is reinstating nationwide restrictions on how the abortion pill mifepristone can be prescribed, blocking telehealth access. For now, patients must receive the prescription in person. The ruling is expected to be challenged in the U.S. Supreme Court. President Trump says hostilities with Iran have terminated. On the 60-day deadline, Trump argued he doesn't need congressional approval to continue operations. Democrats say U.S. involvement is still unauthorized as the U.S. military continues to block Iranian ports. At the same time, the president has announced plans to withdraw thousands of U.S. troops from Germany and potentially other European countries. He's also announcing new tariffs on European cars of 25%. I'm Windsor Johnston, NPR News in Washington.
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0: This is Weekend Edition from NPR News. I'm Scott Simon. The Kentucky Derby will be run for the 152nd time at Churchill Downs this weekend. Once more, B.J. Lederman, who writes our theme music, is not entered. And the prize money for horse owners during this week's biggest races is a record $19.1 million. Justin Hicks with Louisville Public Media reports a good chunk of that prize money comes from gambling that happens far away from the track.
9: About 5 miles from Churchill Downs in downtown Louisville is Derby City Gaming. It's a big hall owned by the racetrack with nearly 500 brightly flashing machines. And they have themes like pandas and eagles on them, but not a single horse in sight. And to most people, they look like slots. Now I've got $40 just burning a hole in my pocket, so I settle in at an electronic roulette machine with a real ball and wheel and bet $3 on even.
10: Come on, even number. 35, great.
9: Travers Manley is with the Kentucky Horse Racing and Gaming Corporation, which regulates places like these. He says I shouldn't be fooled by the big red neon sign above my head that says roulette.
11: This is not a ball spinning on the roulette wheel. This is just another entertaining representation of a historical horse race.
9: What he means is that somewhere deep inside the guts of this game, a horse race from the past is playing out and then gets translated into the results of this not roulette roulette wheel. In Kentucky, only horse tracks like Churchill Downs can own games like these, and they have to be based on racing. Travers says just last year, people wagered more than $11 billion on these machines.
11: The increase in the amount of money coming from the historical horse racing and the purses going up, that has had a major impact.
9: An impact on the quality of horses at Kentucky tracks. Experts say that's because these historic horse race machines are a subsidy of sorts for the racing industry. And because of them, Kentucky is now able to offer more prize money to horse owners than any other state. For NPR News, I'm Justin Hicks in Louisville.
0: Last year's wildfires in Los Angeles devastated the Pacific Palisades. Houses burnt, beloved businesses shuttered, including the near century-old local paper, the Palisadian Post. But now the paper's coming back on its 98th anniversary. The Pali Post, as it's nicknamed, will relaunch on Monday, May 4th. And joining us are the paper's new owners, Tim and Laura Schneider. Thank you both so much for being with us.
10: Thank you so much.
12: Thank you, Scott. It's an honor to be with you.
0: A lot of people are trying to get out of the newspaper business. What led you back into it now?
12: Well, we're longtime residents of Pacific Palisades. And when news broke in December that our town paper would be shuttered, it was sort of the last blow that we could stand. So Laura and I reached out immediately to the previous owner. Both of us happened to have backgrounds in the publishing industry, and we had a love of the paper. In fact, Laura, wouldn't you say that the Palisadian Post was really one of the reasons we moved to Pacific Palisades?
10: Oh, absolutely. There are a lot of reasons to love the Palisades. It's beautiful. Its community is close-knit. But one of the reasons that we fell in love with the Palisades was because it had this treasure of a small town newspaper that focused on local people and local stories.
12: And certainly after the fire, we felt like there was never a more urgent need to have an authoritative fact-check source of information for the community. So we really felt it was part of the civic infrastructure of Pacific Palisades that needed to be rebuilt.
0: There must be a lot of important things going on now with people trying to rebuild and moving back and sometimes moving out and all kinds of personal stories.
12: The reality is that a lot of people are still waiting on their final insurance settlements. And that means that they don't know yet whether they'll be able to rebuild. They don't know whether they'll be able to move back. The fire forced Palisadians into a lot of different places. According to our subscriber data, we have people from Pacific Palisades living in 33 states across the country, scattered along the California coast. And we see the Palisadian Post as a way to reconnect Palisadians and let them know what's going on in their hometown.
0: I understand your son was once profiled in the Palisadian Post.
10: Yes, indeed he was. Palisadians mark the milestones of their lives, of their children's lives, in the pages of the Palisadian Post. Our son had a lemonade stand on the 4th of July, and he raised money to support the local library. And that was the kind of story that the Palisadian Post covered, in addition to covering the important news that must be covered. The small stories matter too, and they're going to be a big part of why I think people return home. They're the stories of our lives.
0: How are you going to make money in the newspaper business these days?
12: We've decided to go with this digital-first approach. And instead of selling advertising, we're talking to the leadership of the local community about partnerships, seeing as how we plan to reach more than 20,000 Palisadians, regardless of where they may be living temporarily. We see that as a great opportunity for local businesses and other institutions to reach those Palisadians in a way that they haven't been able to since the fire.
0: What should we look forward to in the edition coming up?
12: The first thing we're going to do is catch the community up, because we have been away for a while. As part of our acquisition of the Palisadian Post, we've become the conservators of the town's archives. None of the archives of this newspaper were harmed in the fire. And so now a vital part of our mission is to make those archives available to Palisadians, and we're working on digitizing. One of the regular features will be photographs that we're finding in the archives that aren't necessarily marked, where we'll be asking our readers for help in identifying the people that we're showing on our new website.
10: And we have some really lovely local voices who will be writing for the Palisadian Post, talking about what it's been like these past almost 18 months now. You know, the struggles and the challenges and, you know, the successes. I think that's going to be a real source of pleasure and joy for people hearing those stories, because that's how we connect. That's part of being human. So I think that's something that I, in particular, am looking forward to.
0: Tim and Laura Schneider, they put out the Palisadian Post back this week. Thank you so much for being with us. Good luck.
12: Thank you very much, Scott.
10: Thank you so much.
0: Paul Auster once told his wife and partner of 43 years, Siri Hustvedt, that he wanted to live on as a ghost. And he had habits each page and just about every phrase and breath ever haunting. There is no way around that word. Memoir, Ghost Stories, which recounts their lives and the loss of Paul. The great novelist died in 2024 at the age of 77, a little over a year after being diagnosed with cancer. Of course, Paul Auster wrote the New York Trilogy, The Music of Chance, The Book of Illusions, and other acclaimed novels. Siri Hustvedt is also the author of poetry, essays, and 7 novels, including The Blazing World. She joins us from New York. Siri, thank you so much for being with us.
13: Well, thank you for having me, Scott.
0: I would like to ask you to read a section.
13: Okay.
0: And it's eloquent, but maybe tough, if you were willing.
13: I am. On Sunday, May 19th, I made the following note. Siri Hustvedt walks around the house and talks to herself. She asks a question and answers it. The woman who now conducts a dialogue alone is subject to intermittent collapse. Only seconds after she smiled over a witty remark she had made to herself, she looks at his chair in the dining room, the blue chair where he ate breakfast every morning and ate dinner every night, the chair underneath which are scratches in the floorboards, because he sat heavily in that chair and sometimes moved it while he was sitting. The scratches that annoyed her before he died are now traces of his body's living weight after he died. She buckles over, and with her arms folded across her chest, she howls at the insensate walls. I want you back. I want you back.
0: Thank you so much for reading that. You talk about something called cognitive splintering in the
13: yes.
0: book. What was that like for you? What is it like for you?
13: It was very clear to me that I would miss him terribly, and I knew I would grieve, but I really wasn't prepared for the interference with memory, how totally disoriented I was for quite a while. I did a lot of reading about grief. And there is sometimes an effect on a part of the brain called the hippocampus that is strongly associated with memory. And I have felt in the 2 years now since Paul has been dead that my memory has actually improved.
0: You were two writers who read each other's work to each other as you worked.
13: Yes.
0: Did that always promote domestic tranquility?
13: Well, I've thought about this a lot because, you know, the criticisms could be, from time to time, quite dramatic. Now, I think when criticism rests on a bed of mutual respect, it's much easier to take. So we didn't have a lot of hurt feelings or crying in the chairs where we read to each other. I think we both knew that the other was for the project entirely.
0: The book's been called a kind of patchwork quilt, and it includes love letters, emails, meditations. I found myself especially moved by letters that Paul wrote to your grandson, Miles.
13: Yes.
0: What did you find in those letters that Miles was, and I guess maybe still is, too young to read?
13: Oh, yes, he's just a little over 2. He is not literate yet. And Paul was writing to an imaginary young man, Miles, to tell Miles something about his family. And my impulse to put the 35 pages that Paul was able to finish of what he thought could be a small book into my book was also to preserve our family, but also the dialogue that Paul and I had for 43 years together.
0: As you know, Siri, we have to ask about a great sadness, tragedy.
13: Yes.
0: In your life and Paul's, your granddaughter, Ruby, died in 2021. A medical examiner determined she died of heroin and fentanyl.
13: Yes.
0: And your son, Daniel, was charged in connection with her death. And hours after being released on bail, he overdosed.
13: Yes. It's a terrible story.
0: You had to go through that in the glare of a lot of publicity, didn't you?
13: These were horrible things. And when I wrote this book, I knew it would be deeply dishonest not to include that story because Paul loved his son. It was a deeply fraught and difficult relation. But nevertheless, I wanted to put it in the book without that story overwhelming the book.
0: Wow. Among the many discoveries in this book, perhaps the least important, well, maybe not. I didn't know that Paul was once offered a chance to do a television ad for American beef in Japan.
13: I can't remember the exact sum, but it was a great deal of money, and we were not rich people. And so, you know, I thought, well, he'll never do it, which he didn't, of course. He never did that kind of thing. I think his integrity was too ferocious. He wasn't going to smile about American beef in Japan, even though most people in his own country wouldn't have seen it, of course.
0: I was about to point that out. My gosh. What would the rest of us know?
13: He could have done it incognito.
0: As we noted, Paul said he wanted to live on as a ghost. Has he?
13: Well, he did for me. He told me that several times before he died. And on the day we buried Paul at a small funeral in Greenwood Cemetery in Brooklyn, there was a small after-burial event here at the house. And at one point, I just left and went upstairs into our bedroom. And I had a remarkable experience. I felt Paul's presence coming up the stairs and walking into the bedroom, looking at me to make sure I was all right. And I was filled with joy. And then he left. Now, presences, it turns out, are not unusual in grieving people. It was joyous. It was a great thing.
0: Does it hold that the closer you are, the harder it is to be without?
13: I think it's true. You know, if a human being has the capacity for love, that person is going to grieve. And the more powerful those feelings, the greater the intimacy. I think the more profound the grief.
0: Siri Hustvedt, her new book, memoir for 43 years with her husband, Paul Auster, is Ghost Stories. Thank you so much for being with us.
13: Oh, thank you, Scott. It was very nice. Thank you so much.
0: And this is Weekend Edition from NPR News. I'm Scott Simon.
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0: From NPR News in Washington, D.C., this is Weekend Edition. I'm Scott Simon. This hour, the head of the Black Caucus of the Mississippi Legislature on this week's Supreme Court decision on redistricting. Then Iran's economy 2 months into war. Then Howard Bryant with sports, NBA playoffs. And then some of baseball's richest teams are striking out early in the season. Then Arturo Sandoval, the Cuban-born jazz great, and his son, Turi, on making music together.
27: Sometimes you play the ballad, sometimes you see a couple of ladies in the audience with tears in their eyes. I say, thanks God. I get to their soul.
0: First, our newscast is Saturday, May 2nd, 2026.
1: Live from NPR News in Washington, I'm Winter Johnston. A legal challenge led by Louisiana over access to the abortion pill mifepristone is likely headed to the U.S. Supreme Court. On Friday, the Fifth Circuit Court of Appeals sided with the state blocking telehealth prescriptions. That means for now, patients in every state must receive the medication in person. NPR's Selena Simmons-Duffin reports.
28: Louisiana has an abortion ban. They argued that FDA allowing mifepristone through the mail undermined their ban. A district court judge put the case on hold in April. Louisiana appealed that decision to the Fifth Circuit Court of Appeals, and a panel of judges on that court agreed with the state, which means that telemedicine access to mifepristone has just ended for the whole country, effective immediately.
1: That's NPR's Selena Simmons-Duffin reporting. Spirit Airlines is going out of business, canceling all flights and shutting down immediately. The budget carrier had been struggling for years, squeezed by higher jet fuel prices, tougher competition, and a failed push for a $500 million federal bailout. Aviation expert Henry Hartfelt says the sudden collapse is leaving passengers stuck and looking for other travel options.
29: If you paid for your ticket with a credit card, your bank or credit card issuer should issue you a refund after the airline shuts down. If you've paid cash or redeemed frequent flyer miles, unfortunately, you're out of luck. You have no way of getting your cash back or your frequent flyer miles refunded.
1: Industry analysts say losing a low-cost airline like Spirit could send ticket prices higher. That pressure is building as jet fuel prices climb alongside the war in Iran. Transportation Secretary Sean Duffy says United, Delta, JetBlue, Southwest are all capping ticket prices for Spirit customers who now need to rebook canceled flights. President Trump delivered a campaign-style speech to senior citizens in Florida last night. NPR's Franco Ordonez has more.
30: Speaking to voters in the retirement community of the Villages, President Trump boasted of the tax benefits and decreases in prescription drug prices that came out of his signature tax and spending bill that passed last year.
31: We're also taking care of the financial health of our seniors. As you have probably seen, the 401ks and retirement accounts of millions of American seniors are skyrocketing like never before.
30: The war in Iran has pulled much of Trump's focus away from domestic priorities. The White House insists, though, that the administration remains focused on his affordability agenda. But gas prices this week hit a new high. and polls show Americans increasingly disapprove of the president's handling of the economy. Franco Ordonez, NPR News.
1: You're listening to NPR News from Washington. The Pentagon says the U.S. will withdraw about 5,000 troops from Germany within the next year. The Pentagon says the decision reflects changing operational needs and conditions on the ground. President Trump has previously threatened to pull troops from NATO allies amid tensions over the war in the Middle East. Safety measures are being ramped up across Louisville for the Kentucky Derby later today. Karen Czar with member station WUKY reports.
2: The Kentucky Derby typically draws more than 150,000 racing fans to Churchill Downs, making it one of the largest single-day sporting events in the world. Governor Andy Beshear said officials have implemented a multi-layered security plan at the racetrack.
3: Having been behind the curtain, the level of security at the Kentucky Derby is really significant, is state-of-the-art, and involves all levels of government, including the federal government.
2: Owners, staff, and fans will pass through security screenings and metal detectors and can expect an increased police presence, including patrols on horseback. For NPR News, I'm Karen Czar in Lexington.
1: 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Officials say the move is aimed at expanding local news coverage and cutting costs as public media faces growing financial pressure. The combined organization will reach more than 1.3 million people a week. I'm Windsor Johnston, NPR News in Washington.
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0: This is Weekend Edition from NPR News. I'm Scott Simon. Thank you for being with us. The U.S. Supreme Court decision this week was the latest blow to the 1965 Voting Rights Act. There are at least 15 congressional districts where black lawmakers could lose their seats due to the ruling. Louisiana suspended its House primaries, and yesterday two more Republican-controlled states, Alabama and Tennessee, moved toward redrawing congressional maps. But the ruling is also likely to shape voting for state-level offices. Mississippi has the largest percentage of black voters in the country. At a special session later this month, state lawmakers will consider redrawing state Supreme Court districts. State Representative Kabir Karim is chairman of the Mississippi Legislative Black Caucus. He joins us now. Thanks for being with us.
5: Thank you. Thank you. Thank you for having me on your show.
0: What was your reaction to the Supreme Court decision?
5: Well, look, it's not like we didn't know it was coming down, but to be in this moment in history when that verdict came down yesterday was very stunning, shocking. And you couldn't help but think about those giants of individuals whose shoulders we all stand on, who paid the ultimate sacrifice for me to even be in the legislature and for that decision to come down like it did. And the impact it's going to have on black people is devastating.
0: What about the argument, and I'm sure you've heard it, that the demographics in Mississippi are different today in 2026 than they were in the mid-1960s, and to achieve representation of a certain race is just wrong?
5: Well, you know, I would differ with that argument. You know, people have died for us to have the right to vote, and in some instances, the South, particularly Mississippi, is still the same as it was in the 60s, the mindset and voter representation. So

0: everything.
1: What effect do you believe this decision will have?
0: Voting power, black representation, not voting or not having someone to speak to the needs and concerns of your community and represents your interests. That's what the voting rights was all about. We just start having democracy in 1965. And here in Mississippi, we cannot tell you the number of bodies in the bottom of rivers and lakes, folks hung from trees, people shot, people dying just for us to have this right. And here we are in 2026 having discussion that should have been dealt with generations ago. You know, I serve in a body where the first black legislator was elected in 1967. He took his seat in 1968. His name was Robert G. Clark, and they would not even seat him. And when they did decide to seat him in 1968, they took his desk out the front door of the Capitol and they sawed it in half. And for 8 years, he sat by himself as a black caucus of one. Now today, I am chairman of a caucus of 58, and we're still going through those same struggles. So he himself, our leader emeritus, Robert G. Clark, is probably turning over in his grave right now with tears for us to be facing this particular fight and this decision that has just been rendered that will not only turn the clock back, but has the possibility of people who want to do ill will to this 40% of black folks here in the state of Mississippi, they have the opportunity to do so with this decision by the U.S. Supreme Court.
1: Benny Thompson is currently the one black member of Congress from Mississippi. He's a very noted legislator. Is his seat in trouble?
0: I don't know, but we're going to fight with every resource to make sure that we fight and defend his congressional seat and representation. We should not even be having this conversation. Black folks have to have some sense of representation in the state of Mississippi, but they don't want us to have anything, any black representation, black voting power, nothing. And I think that's, I don't think that's proper. I don't think that's right.
1: Mississippi State Representative Kabir Kareem speaking with us from the State House in Jackson. Thank you so much for being with us, Representative.
0: Thank you for the opportunity.
1: President Trump has rejected an offer by Iran to end the mutual blockade of the Strait of Hormuz, separating it from nuclear negotiations. The president told reporters on Wednesday.
2: Now they have to cry uncle. That's all they have to do. Just say, we give up. We give up. But their economy is really in trouble. It's a dead economy.
1: What exactly do we know about Iran's economy right now? Javad Salahi Esfahani is a professor of economics at Virginia Tech, and he joins us now. Professor, thanks so much for being with us.
3: Thank you for having me.
1: Iran's economy was struggling before this war. There was high inflation, currency devaluation, mass demonstrations in the streets. What about now?
3: Well, it's got to be much worse because of 30-odd days of bombing has destroyed much of the industrial capacity, but it hasn't quite affected living standards, or at least hasn't caused hunger, which is something you get during the revolution. But we anticipate that when the war is over, there's going to be a lot of unhappiness, and there'll be more information about what's going on. All we see now are prices that are rising very rapidly. And we wonder how it's affecting the consumption of the poor.
1: What Iran's deputy labor minister said, at least a million jobs have been lost since the start of the war, perhaps another million lost in the informal economy, and some estimates put that number closer to 4 million. Do those numbers, plus inflation, the loss of millions of dollars daily in trade, is that enough to make Iran, say, the uncle President Trump wants?
3: Is going to make life very miserable, but I don't know if it'll go far. Iranians are proud people, and they have withstood 8 years of war against Iraq, which was, by the way, partially aided by the United States in the 1980s. The economic conditions were worse at that time than they are now. So I don't know where is the so-called breaking point. The unemployment numbers that you mentioned are probably on the mark. I would suspect

0: fact that 2 million is a minimum of the number of jobs lost, and is a ticking clock because job losses lead to more job losses because it cuts demand, more industries can go under. So they are looking at a fairly bleak situation in terms of jobs. What they are doing now to maintain living standards or consumption standards is put cash in people's accounts. That's something that they came up with 15 years ago, and it's very effective. Every Iranian family has an ATM card and has a bank account that the government can deposit money into it instantaneously. The problem is that the money isn't backed by production. So the more money they put there to help the poor maintain their consumption standards, the higher will be the prices the next day. And I don't know how long this can go on. It all depends on the inventories of food they have. You know, in some sense, what we are observing is a race between two inventories. Inventories of food supplies inside Iran and inventories of gasoline, fertilizer, and other goods in the rest of the world.
1: Yeah. Economists often see the circumstances of conflicts and upheavals coming before the rest of us do. If this situation continues, do you see the possibility of civil unrest, even an uprising in Iran, fomented by the war?
0: Well, that's a very difficult question, but we do know that Iran has changed as a result of the war. Before the war, sanctions were hurting individual consumption very seriously. We know from very good data that Iranians publish every year that the calorie intake, protein intake dropped by one third in the last 15 years under sanctions. Now, what's interesting about sanctions is that people didn't quite believe it was sanctions. Sometimes or often they believed they blamed the government, its corruption, its mismanagement. And the war has changed that because now they can see that the difficulties are quite related to this aerial bombardment by United States and Israel. So I think the government is kind of a little bit off the hook in terms of blame for why the situation is so bad, unless they are willing to say that Iran was unreasonable and should have accepted the terms. And unfortunately, the language that President Trump uses is so against Iranian sense of nationalism that it's very hard for Iranians to think that their government should surrender completely to outside forces because of the war. I don't think that will happen.
1: Well, and let me try and underscore what you just said. If the United States had hoped to make Iranians rise up against the government, the result of the war so far has been to make them depend more and support the government.
0: Yes, that's true. And I think what is happening is that the government is, which was blamed for economic conditions and for repression in general, is now appearing as a savior, is trying to protect the people. Every day they're announcing there's more money being deposited, we are doing this, we are doing that. And I think that has made the population, which at the beginning may have been interested in the invasion, thinking that it would regime change, and it hasn't happened.
1: Thank you, Professor Javad Salahi Esfahani. 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
4: Just Johnston with these headlines. Spirit Airlines has shut down operations after failing to secure a last-minute bailout. All flights are canceled, leaving passengers scrambling and thousands of jobs at risk. The collapse comes after rising fuel costs tied to the war in Iran and ongoing financial struggles. A legal fight over access to the abortion pill mifepristone is likely headed to the U.S. Supreme Court. The Fifth Circuit sided with Louisiana on Friday, blocking telehealth prescriptions. For now, patients nationwide must receive the medication in person. The 152nd Kentucky Derby runs today at Churchill Downs in Louisville, Kentucky. Renegade is the early favorite in this year's race, which kicks off the Triple Crown season. I'm Windsor Johnston, NPR News in Washington.
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1: This is Weekend Edition from NPR News. I'm Scott Simon. Spirit Airlines is no more. The struggling ultra-low-cost carrier ceased operations overnight. That comes as the aviation industry faces stiff headwinds because of soaring jet fuel costs, forcing airlines to cut their schedules and hike fares. NPR transportation correspondent Joel Rose joins us. Joel, thanks so much for being with us.
6: Hi, Scott.
1: Let's begin with Spirit. Why'd they go out of business?
6: High fuel costs certainly did not help. I mean, as you said, the whole industry has been dealing with a spike in the price of jet fuel since the beginning of the war in Iran, which has disrupted the supply of crude oil and jet fuel coming out of the Persian Gulf. That's driven up the price of jet fuel worldwide, even in the U.S., which is a net exporter of jet fuel. The price has nearly doubled in the past 2 months. That is putting pressure on all airlines, really. But in the case of Spirit, problems really ran much deeper than that.
1: How so?
6: Well, the airline has been in trouble for years. It was a pioneer of the ultra-low-cost business model, where airlines keep their fares way down by stripping away the amenities that travelers had previously taken for granted and then charging extra for them. That's not a model for everybody, but it did make flying accessible for a lot of people who otherwise could not afford it. And for a while, Spirit made money, but then the big legacy carriers created their own versions. They called basic economy fares, and Spirit had hit hard times. It tried to merge with a bigger airline, JetBlue, but the Justice Department sued to block the merger. Since then, Spirit has filed for bankruptcy twice. In recent weeks, the airline sought a $500 million federal bailout from the Trump administration, but those talks failed to yield a deal. And finally, Spirit ran out of money. The airline announced early this morning that it has ceased operations after more than 30 years. Spirit says anyone who booked flights directly with the airline will automatically get a refund, though if you booked with a voucher or a credit, it is not clear yet if you're going to get compensation for that. And some other airlines have agreed to cap their fares for travelers who were holding tickets with Spirit.
1: How about other U.S. airlines? What are they doing about the higher fuel prices?
6: Well, airline CEOs have been asked a version of that question a lot on earnings calls over the last few weeks. Those higher costs are going to eat into their profits or make it harder for airlines to turn a profit at all this year. But there are some things that the airlines can do to manage the costs. I talked about this with Shai Gilad. He's a former airline pilot, now professor of management at Georgetown University.
7: We see that they're cutting flights, they're raising prices, they're adjusting capacity on different routes. And they have very good capability to do that through technology. What it really comes down to is managing capacity to deal with this kind of volatility.
6: And Gilad says airlines do have some levers they can pull for that.
1: Like what?
6: Well, they can cut flights, they can trim their schedules. The big legacy carriers can also change which planes they fly on a given route to manage their capacity. And all of the airlines are trying to some extent to pass higher fuel costs onto their customers in the form either of fare hikes or higher bag fees. And customers do seem to be willing to pay, at least so far. But U.S. airlines say they are watching demand very closely and that they'll be ready to make deeper cuts to flights later in the year if it makes sense to do that.
1: Of course, Joel, what does this mean for people who are still planning summer travel?
6: nothing good. I mean, even if the U.S. and Israeli war with Iran were to stop tomorrow, oil prices are likely going to stay high for a while. And airlines are not going to be in a hurry to lower their fares back to pre-war levels. Airline leaders have signaled they expect some of these price hikes to stick even into next year. So the advice I'm hearing is don't wait. If you have not booked your summer tickets yet, just go ahead. It is not worth waiting to see if those prices come down.
1: Thank you. NPR's Joel Rose.
6: You're welcome.
1: And now it's time for sports. NBA playoffs. And in baseball, do you necessarily follow the money? And the world's best hockey player out in the first round, sports writer Howard Bryant joins us. Howard, thanks so much for being with us.
8: Good morning, Scott Simon. How are you?
1: I'm fine, thanks, my friend. First round of the NBA playoffs almost over. Western Conference has already wrapped things up with a 5-6-game series. The Los Angeles Lakers advanced to the second round, 98-78, over the Houston Rockets last night. LeBron, 25 points, I believe. He looked like he was almost 18 again. The Eastern Conference, we have three Game 7s this weekend. Philadelphia at Boston today, Orlando at Detroit, Toronto at Cleveland tomorrow. The Raptors won in overtime last night. What do you make of that first round?
8: Yeah, I make a lot of volatility for certain. Well, the Boston Celtics, everybody's panicking up here simply because you don't blow a 3-1 lead, which the Celtics are in danger of doing if they lose today to Philadelphia. Credit to the 76ers. They were down. They were down by 13 points in an elimination game in Game 5 and haven't trailed since. They've been great. And so that is going to be a fantastic series. Joel Embiid is back. What happened last night in Orlando was something nobody had ever seen before. Unbelievable collapse by the Orlando Magic. They had a 3-1 lead over the Detroit Pistons. They're at home last night. They are up by 24 points. Everything is looking great, and they collapsed. They missed 21 straight shots there and didn't score in real time in an hour in a basketball game. It is unreal. And now they are going to play a Game 7 in Detroit. And obviously the surprise of it all, I mean, Cleveland, Toronto, total toss up there. But the big story to me in the East is suddenly the New York Knicks are looking amazing. They look like a championship level team. A lot of basketball. Looking forward to seeing how this whole thing plays out. But the defending champs are sitting there waiting. They are the Oklahoma City Thunder. They've cruised, and obviously in the West, San Antonio looking pretty good too.
1: Move to baseball. Red Sox fired Alex Cora, their manager, after beginning the season 10-17. The Mets, the league's third highest payroll, are last in the major leagues. Following the money doesn't work, does it?
8: Well, not always. And this is one of the things about, watching the game, playing the game, evaluating and being present as both as a baseball fan, player, and as an organization. It's so easy to say, oh, the Dodgers. And, obviously there's a reason for this, which is baseball wants a salary cap. They want this, they want their business piece to be settled. But just to say, oh, one team has the most money, it does not really cut it, because look at what's happening in Philadelphia. And they fire Rob Thompson. That team was supposed to be a championship team. Everyone has expected the Mets to be on par with the Yankees and the Dodgers with Steve Cohen and all of his money, and it hasn't worked out. They look absolutely terrible. You look at another team like the Red Sox, a superpower team that have got four World Series in the last 23 years, and they are in complete disarray. And so it's just so convenient to say that, the money changes everything, and it does to an extent, but you've got to go out and play. You still got to play the game.
1: I have to ask about a wonderful scene in Buffalo where the mic gave out for O Canada, and it was the book. And the Buffalo fans joined in. I had tears in my eyes over a hockey highlight.
8: Oh, it was fantastic. What a terrific moment, and even more terrific for them to cap it all off by winning their first playoff series last night in since 2007. They're a really good team and a lot of good spirit up in Buffalo.
1: Howard Bryant, thanks so much.
8: My pleasure, Scott.
1: Winnie Mandela is one of the most revered and controversial women in South Africa's history. Now, two of Mandela's granddaughters are re-examining her divisive legacy in a new Netflix documentary series called The Trials of Winnie Mandela. Kate Bartlett reports from Johannesburg.
9: In the trailer for the series, sisters, Princesses Swati Dlamini Mandela and Zaziwe Mandela Manuwe, acknowledge they have set themselves a hard task.
10: How do you ask your grandmother, are you a murderer? Are you a kidnapper?
9: But when I meet them in Johannesburg, Dlamini Mandela tells me she thinks they managed to present an unbiased portrayal of their grandmother Winnie Mandela in the series.
11: It is not just a myopic view of a person that we love, but also who is complex and has had a complex history.
12: I, Nelson Rolihlahla Mandela, do hereby swear.
9: By the time he was inaugurated as South Africa's first black president in 1994, Nelson Mandela and his wife Winnie Mandela were estranged. And while Nelson Mandela is widely revered as a global icon, Winnie, who was also deeply involved in the anti-apartheid struggle, has remained a more polarizing figure for many. Dlamini Mandela again.
11: Our grandfather's painted as a saint, and our grandmother's painted as a sinner.
9: That's because Winnie is accused of encouraging some of the worst black-on-black violence in the townships during apartheid in the 1980s. A gang of youths associated with her, called the Mandela United Football Club, were responsible for vigilante abductions and killings of those suspected of being government informers, even children.
13: I am saying it is true. Things went horribly wrong.
9: That was Winnie in 1997, speaking at the Truth and Reconciliation Commission established by the new government to investigate crimes committed during apartheid.
13: For that, I am deeply sorry.
9: The commission found her, quote, politically and morally accountable for the crimes committed by her gang of bodyguards. Even though the Netflix show's only being released now, filming of the documentary started before Winnie's death in 2018, aged 81. Dlamini Mandela says Winnie gets to answer for herself.
11: She says, well, who is anyone to say whether you're a saint or a sinner? That's between me and my God.
9: What is clear is that Winnie's commitment to the struggle came at great personal cost. When Mandela was imprisoned for 27 years, she was left not only to raise their children alone, but to carry on his activism, which she did fearlessly. Here she is taking on the apartheid police.
14: Don't drag me! I'm coming! Don't drag me!
9: She became such a thorn in the side of the apartheid state that she was regularly targeted. In 1969, she was put in solitary confinement for 491 days and tortured.
15: First thing you do when you get into the cell is that at least you have a pin or something on you so you can scratch the calendar on the wall.
9: She was jailed many more times in the decades that followed, her Soweto house constantly raided in the middle of the night, and eventually she was banished to a small town in the middle of nowhere in an attempt to limit her influence. Despite the brutal treatment and constant humiliations, she never gave up.
14: Amanda! Amanda!
9: But Winnie was criticized for her increasing militancy, even within her African National Congress party. She was also villainized for alleged romantic affairs while her husband was in jail. When Mandela was released, their marriage faltered, ending in a divorce in 1996, for which she was mostly blamed.
16: I wholeheartedly don't believe that a male comrade would have waited 27 years for a wife's return. And, you know, the alleged affair feels like something they used in order to vilify her.
9: That's Mama Matsunyane, who directed a recent play, The Cry of Winnie Mandela, which sought to rehabilitate her image. In recent years, a new generation of young South Africans like Matsunyane have begun to reassess Winnie's legacy from a feminist perspective. When she died in 2018, thousands mourned all night outside her home. There are now T-shirts with her face on them, street murals.
16: It's true to say that she may have been involved in some events that occurred that made her seem ruthless. But it's also true that she was fiercely resilient in the face of a greatly violent and inhumane system. She put her life and body on the line for the fight for freedom.
9: For many South Africans, she's known as the mother to the nation, or simply Ma Winnie. But her granddaughters had their own name for her.
17: Everybody was called her Big Mommy. It just stuck.
18: Yeah.
17: Everyone calls her Big Mommy. Yeah. Big Mommy and Big Grandpa.
9: Beyond her status as a revolutionary icon, what are their most cherished memories of her? Zaziwe Mandela Manowe finds it hard to choose.
17: Oh God, there's so many. She was our grandmother. So, I mean, her cooking for us in the kitchen on Sunday lunch is a big thing for us. Giving me hugs, giving me advice, feeling safe with her. She was an amazing grandmother to have, and I was privileged to have her as my grandmother.
9: For NPR News, I'm Kate Bartlett in Johannesburg.
1: You're listening to Weekend Edition from NPR News. The Republican primary for Indiana's 23rd state Senate district has brought in vastly more cash than the last time the seat was open. The Indiana Senate rejected President Trump's push to redraw the state's congressional map. Now the president has vowed to challenge any Republicans who oppose his plan to help their party win more seats in November. Here's WFYI's Ben Thorpe.
19: Republican Indiana State Senator Spencer Deary got up in front of his colleagues last December and gave this testimony ahead of the vote to redistrict the state's congressional maps.
20: As long as I have breath, I will use my voice to resist a federal government that attempts to bully, direct, and control this state or any state.
19: Despite pressure from the president and several visits to the state by Vice President Vance, Deary and 20 other Senate Republicans joined Democrats in voting against redistricting.
21: 19 ayes, 31 noes. This bill has been defeated.
19: And with that, Indiana became one of the first red states to rebuff pressure from the president over a push to control the U.S. House. Now, Deary and other senators who voted no are paying for it. Trump has endorsed primary challengers against nearly all of the Republicans who voted against his plan and are up for re-election.
22: It's about intimidating Indiana's elected officials into listening to outside voices, not Hoosiers. And that should concern anybody, no matter their politics.
19: Deary, who sees himself as a constitutional conservative, says some of Trump's endorsements have gone to more moderate Republicans.
22: And so clearly it is not about who's with him, who's conservative, who's not a conservative. Is it about one issue?
19: And on that one issue, Deary says he stands by his vote. He says his constituents were adamant. They didn't want a new map that favors Republicans. Deary's challenger, Paula Copenhaver, says the failure of Indiana Republicans to vote for redistricting could have national political consequences.
23: It could be the difference between a majority in Washington, D.C. for the Republicans or not.
19: Copenhaver currently works in the office of Indiana's lieutenant governor.
23: And when we have the power to do good and we don't, shame on us for not playing by the same rules that our opponent plays by.
19: Copenhaver says her opposition to Deary goes beyond his no vote on redistricting. She says he hasn't done a good job representing rural voters since he won the seat over her in 2022. But his vote has undeniably boosted Copenhaver's campaign. She was invited to the White House to meet with President Trump earlier this year. She says it was humbling to hear that Trump was paying attention to her race because of redistricting.
23: He was very straightforward and direct about the issue, and he told us that we have his support.
19: According to Indiana campaign finance reports, Deary is outspending Copenhaver nearly 50-1. But outside groups at the national level have committed millions to help Copenhaver and other primary challengers win in Indiana. Conservative groups have also sent activists to the state to campaign for primary challengers. At a sparsely attended event in West Lafayette, Scott Pressler, speaking on behalf of Turning Point USA, urged voters to back Copenhaver.
24: As our true conservative nominee, game on.
19: As the primary day comes closer, Turning Point has sent several of its members to Indiana to door knock on behalf of Trump-endorsed candidates. Copenhaver says she's happy to have their backing.
23: They are focused on what their concern is, which is the same as mine, is saving our constitutional republic.
19: It's a lot at stake in a primary that in 2022 was decided by fewer than 1,000 votes. Indiana's primary election day is Tuesday. For NPR News, I'm Ben Thorpe in West Lafayette, Indiana.
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0: Five strangers are waiting on a train platform. When the train arrives in 5 minutes, one of them will die. That's the premise of Ilana Bannister's new novel.
2: If you were standing on that platform, you wouldn't know what was going to happen either. And I didn't know myself until quite far along in the story who it was going to be.
0: The novel is called Five. That conversation, Sunday on Weekend Edition from NPR News.
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4: Windsor Johnston with these headlines. Spirit Airlines is going out of business, canceling all flights and shutting down immediately. The budget carrier had been struggling for years, squeezed by higher fuel prices, tougher competition, and a failed push for a $500 million federal bailout. A legal challenge led by Louisiana over access to the abortion pill mifepristone is likely headed to the U.S. Supreme Court. The Fifth Circuit sided with the state on Friday, blocking telemedicine prescriptions. For now, patients must receive the medication in person nationwide. President Trump says he's not satisfied with Iran's latest proposal to end the conflict. He says the U.S. is continuing talks but won't agree to Tehran's current terms. I'm Windsor Johnston, NPR News in Washington.
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1: This is Weekend Edition from NPR News. I'm Scott Simon. Got a suggestion here, listeners. Put down your bagel, pick up a pen and paper, fire up the laptop, open the Notes app on your phone, whatever your chosen method, face the blank page. Now what? 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
18: Walk to a place where you can sit a while undisturbed. Now write a detailed account of how you got there. The shorter the trip, the longer the account should be.
1: Ooh, Lucy Ives, author of the books My Name Enters America and Life is Everywhere, is out with a collection of daily exercises to inspire creative writing. It's called 365 Prompts, Acts, Divinations. And Lucy Ives joins us now from Corinth, Vermont. Thanks so much for being with us.
18: Thank you so much for having me.
1: You've written for the Paris Review. You've been newly named Guggenheim Fellow. What prompts this book?
18: Well, this is a book that comes out of the process I used myself to teach myself how to write when I was a younger person in my 20s. And then when I became a writing teacher, I started doing little experiments in my classes and offering my students brief exercises for writing. And eventually, I started to want to share these prompts with more people. And so this book is a year's worth of prompts for writing.
1: Writers make writing sound like hard work. And it is, right? If it were easy, I suppose more people would do it. But you invite people to be playful, too. For example, tell the story of a journey you once took to a place where you never arrived. Now, is this like just getting lost trying to find the Dairy Queen?
18: it could be. I mean, you might be going someplace even better than the Dairy Queen. And the nice thing about never getting there is that that place can be the most amazing place.
1: Well, what's the goal? For people to try it, to get published, or to just write better diaries or amuse themselves?
18: If people want to be published and use this book to work on a project, it certainly can be for that. But this book can also just be for reading. In a certain way, the prompts are like poems or little pieces of philosophy. So you could use the book in the way that you might use a work of literature, use it as something for thinking. It could also be a book that you use to discover something about yourself.
1: And how does that work in the writing process?
18: Well, I think that, you know, we often think of writing as a technology that makes our thoughts or language permanent and portable. But writing is also something that originates somewhere between or among our brains, arms, hands, fingers. And if we are attentive to writing and what happens in these moments when we're writing, we can really uncover a lot. We can find a lot of energy and a lot of surprise.
1: All right. I found it irresistible. Who knows how many I'll try, but I tried number 60, Werewolf. Could I get you to read the prompt for us?
18: Yes. One moment. I'm just going to turn to it. Write from the point of view of a non-human animal.
1: All right. Here's what I came up with. Ready?
18: Yes.
1: From the point of view of a non-human animal. Sun seeped under my eyelids. The two-legged male to one side of me snored, stinking of stale coffee. Two-legged female on the other side breathed out vapors of Chanel and Sauvignon Blanc. My insides pressed for release, yet I knew that just to let go would wet the soft surface below. So I slipped my tongue tip under an eyelid of the two-legged female. She lifted her eyes open and repeated some incomprehensible babble in a sweet tone I learned would lead to two legs slipping out of slumber and walking for my relief. I licked female two legs on her mouth. Her breed takes it as a sign of love. Two-leggeds are so easily fooled.
18: Wow, bravo.
1: And?
18: Oh, it's a dog.
1: Yes, it's a dog. Well, on the other hand, the reader determines that, don't they?
18: Yes, ultimately. That's right. That's absolutely true.
1: If it reminds someone of a hedgehog, who am I to say, well, you know, do you have music on? Do you sit in a quiet room? Do you sit in a crowded cafe?
18: Are you asking about me, about how I write?
1: Well, and what advice you'd give others?
18: You know, I don't really think it matters. You know, sometimes the best time to write is when you think that you don't want to or that you don't have enough time. Those can be the times when there's a part of your mind that you seldom use for writing that you could access, and it might have something really amazing to tell you. I mean, I personally like silence, but in this book, there are some exercises you can do to music if that suits you, or you can go for a walk and write at the same time. I think there are all sorts of different ways to write. I'm not one of those person who goes in for the sort of like locked in their study with earplugs in sort of thing.
1: Lucy Ives, her new collection of writing prompts with drawings by Nick Mouse, is 365. Thank you so much for being with us.
18: It's a delight to be here.
1: And now, a few words from a brass legend. That's the voice of the jazz great and trumpeter Arturo Sandoval. At 76, this maestro has been performing for more than six decades. He's won 10 Grammys and a Presidential Medal of Freedom along the way, and he's still managing to find new sounds in his newest album, Afro-Cuban Jazz, Bebop and Funk. Arturo Sandoval has been tutored by towering figures, including Dizzy Gillespie. He's collaborated with megastars like Stevie Wonder and Queen of Salsa herself, Celia Cruz. But in his new work, Sandoval turns inward with little help from his family, Sandoval's son, Arturo. Turi Sandoval III joins him on their recently released Sangu.

0: And we are so pleased to say that Arturo Sandoval and his son Turi both join us now. Arturo Sandoval in our studios in Culver City, California. Turi on tour, if you please, in China. Thank you both very much for being with us.
1: Thank you. Thank you, sir. Thank you. It's our pleasure.
0: And let's begin this way. What does sangu mean? I'm afraid I don't know.
1: It's a very funny story because when we play back the first trot that we caught, I said, sangu. And my daughter-in-law, my son, the producer of the album, by the way, they start laughing so hard.
0: I think I'm getting it now. Yeah.
1: Yeah, and then I said, "What is funny? What is funny about it?" And they said, "Whatever you just say." I said, "It sounds good," and and they said, "No, you didn't say that. You say S A N G U with an accent, sangu."
0: Arturo Senior, is this album biographical, or are you kind of passing the torch?
1: Actually, you know, the idea of the whole project came from my son and his wife. By the way, my daughter-in-law, she is my manager as well for many, many years. You know, they came one day to our house and they say, "You know what? We have an idea. You need something different." And then they came out with the idea. They brought 100 tune that I was recording previously during the pandemic, because, you know, I was locked at home and I was so frustrated. I said, "Man, I have to do something." And I wrote more than a few hundreds new songs. And then they picked 100 out of those few hundred. And then they brought it to me and they said, "From this, you have to pick 12 tunes."
0: Yeah. Turi.
2: Yes, sir.
0: What's it like to work with your father?
2: I mean, it's been quite a journey because I'm not a musician. I don't really like think of myself as a musician, but I'm a creative person, and it was a very, very interesting like process in many ways, you know. Just to some degrees, music was like the common language, was the lingua franca that my dad and I could like really speak unexpectedly, even though it's not my natural language. You know, as like a backseat producer, just to be able to tell him, "Hey, you know, can you try it this way or can you try it the other way?" And he's just like, "Oh, this way?" And he just does it and he gets it. And it's so magical to be a part and in the presence of that.
0: I can see telling your father that's magical. Did you ever have to say, "I don't know"?
2: We did, and it's really funny because he prides himself that no one has ever told him to do make music this
1: what
2: way or the
1: do?
2: Other. So for someone that is literally like music literate, just to tell him to try it some other way was quite shocking for him, as you can imagine. But we had a very clear vision, and we really wanted to like jar him back into maybe some of the stuff that he was even doing in the early 80s that was so inspiring to so many people, like developing the Afro-Cuban like fusion of jazz and funk.
0: Arturo Sandoval Sr., my understanding that the Catholic Saint Lazarus has a special place in your life.
1: Oh, yeah. We're very devout to the Saint Lazarus, and we celebrate every year. His day is December 17th, and every 16th at nighttime, we light candles, we pray.
3: San Lázaro bendito, guardián del dolor y la esperanza. Tú que conoces el peso de las heridas y el milagro del consuelo, camina conmigo esta noche.
1: I'm not a guy that goes to church very often, you know, but when I need to communicate with God, I make a direct call.
0: I'll bet God hears that trumpet and goes, "Oh, it's Arturo Sandoval again."
4: Escucha mi canto.

0: When you play your trumpet, when you sing, what goes through you?
1: I try my best to be sincere when I'm playing, you know, to really express what I'm feeling inside of me. That experience to play in front of the audience and see the people appreciating, you know, and getting motivated with what you do on stage is like a kind of unique experience, man. It's something that I have no word to express how important is that for an artist to be connected. That's the most important thing, because it's like you are winning the lotto every night, you know, when you see the people enjoying and having fun. And sometimes you play the ballad, something you see a couple of ladies in the audience with tears in their eyes. I say, thanks God. I get to their soul.
0: Arturo Sandoval.
1: Yes, sir.
0: I got to put you on the spot a little.
1: One more time?
0: Well, you've been pretty quiet about politics over the years, but obviously you fled Cuba. When Fidel Castro died, you spoke out about your disdain for his regime. It was 10 years ago. Cuba seems to be almost worse than ever now. What are your hopes for your homeland?
1: Okay, the word hope is the last thing you should lose in your life, you know. But I'm going to tell you, it's 67 years and a half. 67 years and a half is way too long, man, because the people are reached the bottom already. The people in Cuba are desperate and hopeless.
2: This is the wisdom from the past. I say it to remember. Listen to me.

0: I would love to, probably before I die, to go and visit if the conditions get according to a principle of freedom. And otherwise, am I going to die dreaming?
1: Arturo Sandoval and his Santuri, their new album. I couldn't say it better myself. It's Sangu.
0: Sangu. Thank you so much, guy. Thank you.
2: It's been an honor. Thank you so much for having us.

0: And you're listening to Weekend Edition from NPR News. I hope we sung goo. I'm Scott Simon.
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It's a very special Saturday morning here on WXPR Polka for the next 3 hours. But today, well, you're listening to a show that was recorded a while ago that, well, it is recorded. So today will be kind of what they call the backup show. But what we're doing today is you're hearing 3 hours of music, but you're not going to hear the usual requests or anything else. We won't be taking requests today. Again, this show is recorded, pre-recorded, and we will simply be playing polka all the way through for the next 3 hours until later on. So let's hear some of the music that you always enjoy hearing on a Saturday morning, and we're going to begin things with Romy Gaz and Arise, My Darling.

Nice concertina work right there by Chuck Thiel and the Jolly Ramblers with For Old Time's Sake, Nice Waltz. Before that, we had the Griner Brothers and the musical Clock. In there, too, Lawrence Duco and the band with the old-fashioned polka. And then Jerry Schneider with Let's Have a Party. John Cech and his orchestra with Lenichka Polka. Don Schleiss, Our Love, and Romy Gaz got us going this morning with Arise, My Darling. You're listening to a special pre-recorded version of the WXPR Saturday Morning Polka Show. So no requests today, unfortunately. We're not taking requests, and just kind of sit back and enjoy the music for the next couple plus hours here on WXPR.

Oh, yeah. Good time polkas. All polkas are good time, aren't they? That was Eddie Rodick. Before that, Del Sinchak and Let the Sun Shine In. Frankie Yankovic with, oh, yeah, E-I-E-I-E-I-O Cafe Polka. Bruce Bradley in there, too, with the Cherry Polka. And Scott Bixby got this set going with the Glass Slipper. You're listening to a special WXPR Polka program here on local public radio. Glad you are with us. Again, we're not taking requests today. We're on a special pre-recorded arrangement today. So this has been recorded a while back. And no one is available today to take your request. We'll try to get back to normal just as soon as possible. Dick Rogers in next with the Ozzy Polka.

Ray Dorschner and the Rainbow Valley Dutchman with the Elephant Waltz. And before that, Dan Gritzmacher's band with the White Horse Polka. Matt Robisch from the WXPR 30 Years of Polka CD, Aunt Ella's Polka. Mark Jerkovic, Cottage to Castle Polka. And Dick Rogers, Ozzy Ozzy Polka. Well, stay with us. More coming up in this special edition of the WXPR Polka Show. Again, today we're not taking any requests, and you don't hear too much other than music today. It's what we call the proverbial backup show, and we're hoping to entertain you for 3 hours, as we do each and every Saturday morning here on WXPR. Next up, let's hear one from Little Wally and Happy Livin'.

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1: And we're beginning the second hour of this special WXPR Polka Show for this Saturday morning. Glad you're with us. Ken Kroll, the Polka Troll, with you for the next couple more hours. Again, today, because it's a special show, we're just not taking requests today. So if you're thinking about a song, wait till the next time we open it up for requests. But today, no requests, just 3 hours of polka music coming your way here on WXPR. In this hour, we're going to begin things with Mark Jurkovic and Jim's Polka here on WXPR.

0: None other than Whoopi John and the orchestra here on WXPR's Saturday Polka Show. And that was Angler's Waltz, always angling for a waltz, right? Before that one, we had Charlie Rogers and Friendship Polka. In there, too, we had the Old Loggers from a long time ago and Under the Bridge Polka. Brian Barnetsky with the Good Time Polkas and Jerry Volker in there, too, with the Elsa Polka and Ryan Kautzer and the Old Oklahoma Waltz, and Don Peachy in the Dark, and we got things going this hour with Mark Jurkovic and Jim's Polka. It's a Saturday morning special polka show here on WXPR. Ken Kroll, your host. Again, we're not taking requests today, so save them up. We'll open the phone lines up another time, but this Saturday we're not taking requests today, so if you just sit back and listen and enjoy the music. Coming up in just a moment or two, we're going to have Richie Yurkovich come your way, and he's looking for his darling.
1: 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I'm Allie Johnson, one of the hosts of The Bluegrass Show, which happens every Saturday from 12 to 4. 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

From the WXPR's 30 Years of Polka CD, that's Richie Yurkovich and My Darling Polka. In there, too, we had Vern and Steve Meisner with the Slovenian Picnic Polka. And the Music Connection, somebody saw Esau. Roger Bright also, One for the Road Polka. Greg Wartko and Chip on My Shoulder Polka, Take the Chip Off and Put My Head There, he said. And then Frankie Yankovic, Smile, Sweetheart, Smile. And we had one from Mark Jerkovic with Grandfather's Joy Landler. Glad you're with us on the Saturday Morning Polka Show here on WXPR. Again, no requests today. It's a special Saturday program right here on WXPR. We'll have polka all the way till 12 noon. Coming up next, we're going to hear one from Dan Gritzmacher this morning and the Young Widow Polka here on WXPR.

Six Fat Dutchman and the Primrose Schottische. Hope you were able to schottische to that one. Before that, Dick Rogers and Vicky's Polka. And we had Dan Gritzmacher with The Young Widow. Well, let's change things up a little bit and have one with the Polish Sounds of Box On this morning on WXPR and My Darling Daughter.

0: stood on the dance floor.
1: Oh, yeah, Steve Rogers and Dancing Sisters Polka. Before that, Marion Loesch and the White Eagles, Jimmy Sturr and Sleep All Day, and Box On, My Darling Daughter. 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

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The mirror of the Northwoods and your window on the world for over 40 years. 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

And thank you, Jim Peckall and the Peckettes, for that. And yes, it is. It's the third hour of this special WXPR Polka Saturday program. Ken Kroll with you for the final hour. And again, no requests today, so we're not taking requests. It's kind of a special day to pass along some of the songs maybe you haven't heard for a while here on WXPR. Well, next, we're going to hear one as we begin the third and final hour from Don Schleiss and the orchestra. And this was a special number of Youth and Pleasure Polka here on WXPR.

0: Oh, yeah, some good concertina work in that last set of music. Brian and the Mississippi Valley Dutchman. And that was the Circling Pigeons Landler. Keep your eyes up when the pigeons are circling. And before that, Jolly Lumberjacks and the Broken Hearted Polka. Chuck Thiel and the Jolly Ramblers with the Essig Polka. Jerry Minor with the Golden Star Polka. The Northern Airs, the Red Head Polka. Jerry Schneider with the Jolly Coppersmith, and Don Schleiss got us going with the Youth and Pleasure Polka. The WXPR Saturday Polka Show will continue with some music from Walter Ostenick in just a moment. Again, we're not taking any requests today.
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0: The sounds of Jim Peckall and the orchestra here on WXPR's Polka Show and the City Hall Polka. And Dick Taddy before that with Burgettstown Polka. In there too, we had Del Rezik and a Sunny Morning Polka. Every day with a polka and a sunny morning is a good day. And before that, Scott Bixby with Yank Me a Tune and Walter Ostenick and the band with Yearning Just For You. Well, we're yearning for more polka here on WXPR, heard every Saturday morning from 9 until noon, right here on local public radio. Let's hear one from Brian Roberts coming up in just a moment.
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0: Music Connection and the European Waltz. Before that, the Josie Polka, Lee Rollin and the orchestra, GB's Dance Band and their two with a great polka, and also John Check, polka from Wisconsin, and Brian Roberts with Play My Song. In a moment, we're going to hear one from Eddie Blazoinchek here on the WXPR Polka Show.
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Oh yeah, Little Teddy takes us out today. The Wanda Polka, Paper City Sounds before that with the Mexico Polka, and Eddie Blazoinczyk with Let's Celebrate Again. 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We thank you for listening on this special Saturday edition of the Polka Show. Next time you hear us, probably taking requests again. 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
1: Live from NPR News in Washington, I'm Nora Rahm. A federal appeals court is restricting access to one of the most common means of abortion. It's blocking the mailing of mifepristone, one of the medications used for abortion or for the treatment of miscarriages. The Food and Drug Administration had allowed the pills to be mailed after an online or phone consultation. The decision is expected to be appealed to the Supreme Court. NPR's Selena Simmons-Duffin reports it will affect the entire U.S.
2: This is a really big deal. First of all, a decision from a panel of judges in New Orleans changed how Americans all over the country can access an FDA-approved medication. That's unprecedented. In terms of abortion access, this severely restricts access in states with abortion bans, but it also affects people in states like California, Maryland, Massachusetts, who've come to rely on telemedicine too.
1: NPR's Selena Simmons-Duffin. Early voting for Louisiana's primary elections begins today. This is just days after the Supreme Court found the state's redrawn congressional map unconstitutional. NPR's Ashley Lopez reports.
3: Because of the ruling, state officials suspended the elections for Louisiana's House seats. That's even though more than 100,000 absentee ballots have already been sent out to voters, and those ballots contain the slate of House races. Ballots that will be used during early voting in Louisiana will also feature these candidates. However, state officials sent notices to early voting sites that even though voters will have those races on their ballots, barring a successful lawsuit, those votes will not be counted. The other contests in the primary, including a closely watched Senate race, will continue on as normal. The last day of voting in Louisiana is May 16. Ashley Lopez, NPR News.
1: The Pentagon says it will withdraw about 5,000 troops from Germany in the next 12 months. President Trump had been threatening to reduce the U.S. presence there after German Chancellor Friedrich Merz criticized the U.S. war in Iran, saying the U.S. has been humiliated by the Iranian leadership. Iran's Islamic Revolutionary Guard says it will exercise control over 1,200 miles of the country's coastline, despite a U.S. naval blockade. Duri Buscarin reports the U.S. this week rejected a peace proposal from Iran delivered by Pakistani mediators.
4: In a report by the semi-official Fars News Agency, a senior Iranian military official said that a renewed conflict with the U.S. is, quote, likely, and that Iran's armed forces are in full readiness. On Friday, U.S. President Donald Trump said he was unsatisfied with Iran's latest peace proposal and that Iran's leadership was, quote, very disjointed. At least 50 top Iranian officials were killed in U.S. and Israeli airstrikes, including the country's former supreme leader. Peace talks have remained stalled despite a fragile ceasefire since early April. For NPR News, I'm Duri Buscarin in Istanbul.
1: This is NPR News. Spirit Airlines is out of business. The low-cost airline says it's canceled all flights and shut down customer service. The company has been struggling financially since the COVID pandemic and more recently has been hurt by higher fuel prices. Transportation Secretary Sean Duffy says travelers who book with Spirit may receive discounted prices by some other airlines for a limited time. U.S. and allied forces have deployed missile systems in the Philippines as part of annual drills. NPR's Anthony Kuhn reports.
5: The U.S. has deployed missiles to the Luzon Strait near Taiwan and near the South China Sea, both of which are regional flashpoints. This year's Balikatan drills, as they're called in Tagalog, are the biggest ever, including troops from seven nations. Major General James B. Bartholomew III commands the U.S. Army's 25th Infantry Division.
6: All of this is helping us to build our warfighting readiness. All of this is helping us to rehearse how we would need to fight alongside one another in any contingency.
5: China perceives the drills as targeting them and has sent their own naval forces to conduct live fire exercises near the Philippines. Anthony Kuhn, NPR News, Lawag City, Ilocos Norte Province, Philippines.
1: Timmy, the humpback whale, was released into the North Sea today. It had been stranded in shallow waters near Germany since early March, far from its natural habitat in the Atlantic Ocean. Rescue workers tried several times to coax it toward deeper waters, but it kept getting stranded again. It was finally set free today off the coast of Denmark. I'm Nora Rahm, NPR News in Washington.
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It is Bluegrass Saturday. I'm Randy. It's great to be here. Just want to tell everybody the pledge drive is done, so more music, less talk. But we have to thank everybody for their incredible support. Bluegrass people came through. We had 256 pledges and 64 new members during the drive. We are really grateful that everyone who stepped up and kept us on the air. So anyway, I really greatly appreciate it. But what I'm going to do is I'm going to go right straight back to some music. And anyway, you didn't tune in today to listen to me. You tuned in to listen to me some music. So let's do it.

0: 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More information at blueoxmusicfestival.com. All right, that last song you heard was the Chicken Wire Empire, Still in Love. I'm sending that one out for my wife, Terry. It is her birthday today, and I'm not going to say how old, though, of course. But anyway, you know what I'm going to say about Chicken Wire Empire? A great band at the height of their powers. Man, you just got to check them out. Started out this set with When Can I Forget? That was Johnson Mountain Boys. And I had Pitney Meyer's Seminole Wind. Anyway, I do have another special shout-out to my son and daughter-in-law, John and Lucy. They are listening today from College Station, Texas. How cool is that? And I also want to add one thing. If it wasn't for John, I probably wouldn't be sitting in this chair right now because he got me hooked up on iTunes and using my phones for players, and I don't think I could have made it without that. So thank you, John, and I think what I should do here is play a quick touchscreen and we can get back on some music.
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0: Well, that was being done especially for old buddy T. Tommy.
1: It's Bluegrass Saturday. All right, that last song we heard, Flat and Scruggs, Salty Dog Blues. Honey, let me be your salty dog going out for Terry. I had Junior Sisk, Brand New Shade of Blue. I had Armchair Boogie, Moving Out of the City. They performed that right in the White Pines studio right here. I had Rhonda Vincent, Riding That Red Line. And I had Horseshoes and Hand Grenades, Northbound. Of course, it is the opening of fishing, and that song is about catching bluegills. So, all right. 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This one-day festival brings together birders, nature lovers, and outdoor enthusiasts for field trips, presentations, and workshops highlighting the birds, wildlife, and habitats of the Northwoods.
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1: 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All right. Coming up next, I got the song The Dead South. 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
9: It's Bluegrass Saturday. Today's programming on WXPR is brought to you in part by our day's sponsor, Alice and Rick in Harrison Hills, wishing a happy birthday to Mike on Long Lake, and by the Northwoods Singers, presenting their spring 2026 concert series, Sing. The first performance will take place Sunday, May 3rd at 4 p.m. at Ely UCC in Land O'Lakes. Post-concert reception with refreshments prepared by the Singers will follow the concert. All right, that last song you heard was Blue Highway, Union Man. Started out this set with the Dead South and Hell, I'll Be in Good Company. I had A.J. Lee and Blue Summit, Tear My Stillhouse Down. Had the Rubber Knife Gang driving on, and then went out for Jerry K today. He's planting trees. I had Joseph Huber coming down for you, and he is going to be appearing at the Flat Rock Bluegrass Jamboree. They have an awesome lineup. I'll be playing a few more songs from their lineup, but that's one you just don't want to miss. They got a new facility, and they are ready to roll. So, speaking of getting ready to roll, I'm going to go back onto some music.

0: It's Bluegrass Saturday. I'm Randy. That last song was Emmylou Harris, Beneath Still Waters. Sent that one out for Susan today. Started out with Larry Gillis, Swamp Leech, for Randall Wilson, of course. I had the Kathy Kalick Band, Darkest Night, Blue is the Day. I had Front Porch, Shallow Grave. Of course, that's another band that's going to be appearing at the Flat Rock Bluegrass Jamboree in their new facility. Got to check it out. It's going to be awesome. I had the Del McCoury Band, All Aboard. 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

0: It's Bluegrass Saturday. All right, the last song we had is Last Reveille. All righty. Amen. Saw them over at Nicolet 2017. Fantastic concert. I have a good one here for you from Ettore Bazzini. The name of the song was Flowers. I had Front Country for the sake of the for the sake of the sound, thanks. I had Alex Leach, Little Secret, and had the Little Roy and Lizzie Show, All for the Love of Sunshine, sending that out for Wild Man. He gave me that music. Excellent. 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More information and registration at feedourruralkids.org/charity-paddle.
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7: Today's programming on WXPR is brought to you in part by our day's sponsors, Allison Rick in Harrison Hills, wishing a happy birthday to Mike on Long Lake, and by the Northwood Singers, presenting their Spring 2026 concert series, Sing. The first performance will take place Sunday, May 3rd at 4 p.m. at Ely UCC in Land O'Lakes. Post-concert reception with refreshments prepared by the singers will follow the concert. All right, now, last song we heard, the Fretliners, Lonesome Holler. Ooh, murder ballad. Started out with Disarm, Chicken Wire Empire. Me and my wife Terry ran into them at Johnny's Resort. And that was about 2016, and the rest is history. Also had Art Stevenson and Highwater, Like a River, and I knew I heard that song, and I knew that heard that song, but I didn't know who did it. Front Country was the one I was familiar with, but I found out later that Art Stevenson wrote that song. How cool is that? I had Lineman by Zoe and Cloyd, and had the Lily Brothers, The Cyclone of Rye Cove. Just want to mention that the Fretliners and Art Stevenson and Highwater are going to be at Flatwalk. Just two more bands, part of an outstanding lineup that you just don't want to miss. So, let's get back on some music.

We're AJ Lee and Blue Summit here at our inaugural Sierra Grass Festival in Ahwahnee, California. And we're going to do a song now by the Nitty Gritty Dirt Band. This is Fishing in the Dark.

0: It's Bluegrass Saturday. 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All right, more fishing songs. Fishing in the Dark, AJ Lee and Blue Summit. I hope you have a great opening day fishing. I had Breaker Boys by Marty Volley. Some very sad news for Marty. His mother recently died. Now, Marty has been a great friend to WXCR, so we are so sorry for his loss. I had Mountain Heart, Deadwood, sending that one out for the great Dan W. today. I had the Grass Daddies, Missing That Draw. I had Migrant's Lament, that was the Tillers. All right, quick touchscreen, and we are back on it.
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0: It's Bluegrass Saturday. The last song we heard was The Old Santa Fe. That was Josh Wrinkle and Laura Orshaw. They were in the Poe Ramblin' Boys, but now they're making beautiful music together. Had the Mountain Grass Unit, Lonesome Dove. You know, they were going to Delfest. Their car broke down. They took an Uber. They drove in. Billy Strings heard them, and the next thing you know, they were touring with Billy Strings. Not too shabby. I had Cousin Dad, Get No Better. That's a John Hartford song. And I had No One But My Darlin'. That was Bill Monroe. 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
1: 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A gang of train-jumping bandits? Rivers jammed full of giant logs? Foresters, sled dog racers, and master fiddlers? 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
2: It's Bluegrass Saturday. Today's programming on WXPR is brought to you in part by our day's sponsors, Alice and Rick in Harrison Hills, wishing a happy birthday to Mike on Long Lake, and by the Northwood Singers, presenting their Spring 2026 concert series, Sing. The first performance will take place Sunday, May 3rd at 4 p.m. at Ely UCC in Land O'Lakes. Post-concert reception with refreshments prepared by the singers will follow the concert. All right, it's 3 o'clock. I can't believe it. I think we should keep it rolling. I got some Trampled by Turtles coming up.

It's Bluegrass Saturday. That last song we heard was the Rubber Knife Gang. Rubber Knife Gang. Praise the Lord and pass the weed. Also had David Atkins. I wish I would have fished more. Sounds like a great one. I had Flattened Scruggs on my mind. I had the Gravel Yard traveling on. Now I saw them at Flat Rock. They are going to be at Flat Rock again. Yeah, they're just a great live band. I had Bill Monroe on and on. I had Bear Chapman. Bear Chapman Still, the fishing song. I had the Great Tuck Pence, Katie Darlin. I had Trampled by Turtles, The Outskirts. I had the Price Singers, the Price Sisters, singing My Trouble Away. I had Rocky Island, that was Ralph Stanley. All right, support for WXPR comes from the Blue Ox Music Festival, June 25th through the 27th in Eau Claire, Wisconsin, featuring performances by Marcus King Band, Kurt Vile and the Violators, I'm With Her, and Valerie June. 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

0: It's Bluegrass Saturday. That last song we heard was Wish We Had Our Time Again. Most of you noticed would recognize that's a John Hartford song, but Tony Trischka got an all-star band together, and they had the Earl Jam album and then the Earl Jam 2. And this came off Earl Jam 2, and the singer on that one was Bruce Malski. And I don't know. I think Tony Trischka did a heck of a job getting some great artists to help him on these albums. Started out with Gina Britt. He likes to fish. I mean, seems appropriate for opening day of fishing. I had Sally Gooden. That was the Kentucky Colonels. Had James King, Shadows of My Mind. I had Black Oak Ridge, a great banjo instrumental. And the artist is Isaac Atlas Schwartz. He looks to be a very young man. I had Maple on the Hill, and that was Sister Sadie singing along with Tony Trischka and his band. Support for WXPR comes from Our Wisconsin Magazine, celebrating all that's great in the Badger State and published right here in the Northwoods. 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All right. So, I got some pretty neat songs coming up. I'm going to play a touchscreen and we'll go right back to the music. This should be the last set, so I'm going to get in as many songs as I can.
1: 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On behalf of everyone at WXPR, thank you. 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

It's Bluegrass Saturday, and we are wrapping it up. Last song we heard is Billy String's These Memories of You. Started out with Tony Trischka, Earl Jam, Lost John, and that was the Steel Drivers singing with him. We had Caroline Owens, Evangeline, had Carolina Detour, No Wrong Turn. Just want to take a couple minutes here to thank everybody for the pledge drive. Believe me, we don't take this for granted. Nothing in our future is assured, so the pledge drives are more important than ever. And I have to say, the Bluegrass family that listens to this show and supports the Wildgrass Wingding came through amazing. And I just, you know, I'm almost speechless to say that, you know, this has been something special on Bluegrass Saturday. I think everybody knows that. And we are so appreciative of this. And, you know, this is what it's all about. And, you know, in my own selfish way, I want to stay on the air and I want WXPR to do great. So thank you very much for helping us stay strong and supporting us. And I'm going to get out of here. But anyway, thank you so much.

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1: What I felt was a constant anticipation of the next war and this becoming a condition for the people.
2: A ceasefire with Iran still stands, but the head of the ICRC tells us a humanitarian disaster is looming. For Saturday, May 2nd, this is All Things Considered. I'm Emily Fang. Coming up, we look at why delivering the Supreme Court opinion that weakened the Voting Rights Act was personally important for Justice Samuel Alito. Plus, Indian retailers tackle clothing sizes for bodies of all sizes.
3: They would just look at themselves in the mirror and they would be like, I am going to step out of this room and I'm going to rock the world.
2: And the comedian Sheng Wang talks about finding joy in life's more trivial moments.
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5: Live from NPR News in Washington, I'm Louise Schiavone. As President Trump has clashed with German leaders over the war in Iran, Germany's defense minister is downplaying the U.S. decision to withdraw 5,000 of its troops from Germany, roughly 14% of its presence, within the next year. NPR's Rob Schmitz reports from Berlin.
6: German Defense Minister Boris Pistorius called the Pentagon's move an expected one, adding that if Germany is to remain transatlantic, it must strengthen the European pillar within NATO. A spokesperson for NATO said it was working with the U.S. to understand the details of the troop withdrawal and that it underscored the need for Europe to invest more in defense. The Pentagon's announcement would still leave more than 30,000 U.S. troops in Germany, reversing a buildup that began under President Joe Biden. Germany is undergoing an historic defense buildup and investment in response to Russia's invasion of Ukraine more than 4 years ago. Rob Schmitz, NPR News, Berlin.
5: Low-cost carrier Spirit Airlines ceased operations early this morning after more than 30 years. NPR's Joel Rose reports the company's disappearance could have far-reaching consequences for the aviation industry.
7: In a message posted online overnight, Spirit Airlines told its passengers not to go to the airport. Customers who bought tickets directly from Spirit will get an automatic refund, the airline said, while other airlines said they would cap fares for passengers who had tickets with Spirit. Spirit Airlines faced mounting financial pressure because of rising jet fuel prices, but its problems had been building for years. The airline filed for bankruptcy twice since 2024, and its market share had been shrinking. But even with a small footprint, consumer advocates say Spirit could still have an important effect on fares by providing added competition on the routes that it flew. Without Spirit, advocates worry that prices will go up for everyone. Joel Rose, NPR News, Washington.
5: Early voting for Louisiana's primary elections begins today. This is just days after the Supreme Court found the state's redrawn congressional map unconstitutional. NPR's Ashley Lopez has details.
8: Because of the ruling, state officials suspended the elections for Louisiana's House seats. That's even though more than 100,000 absentee ballots have already been sent out to voters, and those ballots contain the slate of House races. Ballots that will be used during early voting in Louisiana will also feature these candidates. However, state officials sent notices to early voting sites that even though voters will have those races on their ballots, barring a successful lawsuit, those votes will not be counted. The other contests in the primary, including a closely watched Senate race, will continue on as normal. The last day of voting in Louisiana is May 16. Ashley Lopez, NPR News.
5: Makers of the abortion pill mifepristone have directly asked the U.S. Supreme Court to allow the drug to remain available through telemedicine. It's the most common means of abortion in the U.S. A federal appeals court ruled yesterday it must be prescribed in person, even in states with abortion rights. This is NPR News in Washington. A statue that appeared mysteriously in central London this week has been confirmed as the work of the mischievous, often politically oriented artist Banksy. As NPR's Anastasia Stukas reports, the statue portrays a man in a suit proudly hoisting a flag, but the flag is blinding him.
9: The flag's cloth covers the man's face, and his proud march appears to be courting disaster as he steps off the plinth with no ground beneath him. The statue was installed overnight Wednesday in Waterloo Place near heroic statues of King Edward VII and Florence Nightingale. By Thursday, a video about the statue had been published on Banksy's Instagram account, confirming it as his work. The statue appeared in public just as King Charles III made a state visit to Washington, D.C., New York City, and Virginia. The visit included President Trump celebrating the King and Queen Camilla at a state dinner. Local officials in London, including the mayor's office, have said they would like the statue to remain in place. Anastasia Tsoukas, NPR News, New York.
5: The first leg of horse racing's Triple Crown is gearing up at the Kentucky Derby. Giselle Roden in Louisville reports.
10: People have already flooded into Churchill Downs with their derby vests, with their fascinators and hats handcrafted for this special day. The mint juleps are flowing. The party atmosphere is vibrating off of the stands, and folks have already put in a few wagers. The race favorite is Renegade with a 4-to-1 odds.
5: Post time tonight, 6:57 p.m. Eastern. I'm Louise Schiavone, NPR News, Washington.
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0: This is All Things Considered from NPR News. I'm Emily Fang. It's been more than 2 months now since the war in Iran began. Thousands of people in Iran, Lebanon, Israel, and in the region have been killed in the war and subsequent regional conflict. But a tenuous ceasefire in Iran is still in effect, which means some humanitarian organizations have been able to enter Iran recently. One of those organizations is headed by our next guest, Mirjana Spoljaric, the president of the International Committee of the Red Cross. Welcome.
1: Hello. It's nice to be here.
0: It's lovely to have you. You just returned from a trip to Iran earlier this week. What was the goal of your trip?
1: I returned last night. I spent a week traveling through parts of the country because we came by car through Azerbaijan. And what I saw in Iran were, apart from a vast country and a large population, large sites of essential provision of electricity, water. We passed by dams, we passed by power plants, we passed by railway. And every time people told me this is going to be the next target potentially. So what I felt was a constant anticipation of the next war and this becoming a condition for the people, influencing their choices, influencing their thinking.
0: How extensive was the devastation that you were able to see?
1: I wasn't able to see devastations outside of Tehran due to the limited time I could spend in the country. Thousands of people were impacted. And what is particularly haunting for the people are still the images of the girls killed in the classroom. Kids have not returned back to school. They remain for large parts still closed.
0: The Pentagon is currently investigating that tragedy that you just mentioned, investigating whether it was a U.S. missile that hit a girls' school in Iran and killed hundreds of students there earlier this year. And Iran has accused the U.S. and Israel of hitting civilian areas, including universities and homes. Did you see evidence of that?
1: We saw evidence of homes being destroyed and universities being destroyed or hit in the hostilities, but the ICC would not substantiate where these shellings came from or who's responsible for them. We don't do this publicly. We have our own confidential way of working.
0: One of the meetings that you had during your trip was with Iran's foreign minister, Abbas Araghchi. What did you learn from that meeting or other meetings you might have had with government officials in Iran?
1: What I learn from these conversations is a high level of preparedness, both for negotiations and continued negotiations, but also for resuming defense activities. So if there were a resumption of hostilities, Iran would be able for a long time to defend itself, given the asymmetric situation and given their dominant position and capacity to continue escalating.
0: I'm curious how you approach a discussion with senior officials like that, because Iran undeniably faces humanitarian challenges, but it's also a warring party in the region. And just this past winter, you have human rights organizations saying that Iran's government killed thousands of its own citizens to shut down anti-government protests. Do these issues come up in your conversations with officials?
1: I will not detail what we discuss in these conversations, but what you can be assured of is that they are very frank, very explicit, and very detailed. And it's not the first time I spoke with the foreign minister. He knows me, he knows the ICRC, and he knows how we operate. And our authority for issues around the rules of war and respect of the rules of war. That doesn't mean that governments do what we ask them to do, but they listen to us and they know what our legal reading is.
0: Were you able to meet with ordinary Iranians and speak to them about the impacts of this war? And I wonder if there's a person or an experience that sticks with you from your trip.
1: What stays with me always when I talk to the population and especially to women, people don't want to live in fear. They don't want situations of war. They want to have options. They want to have jobs. They want their children to be safe at school. They want a future for their children. If the population were listened to, kids would be heard that they want to go to school. Mothers would be heard that they want safety and security for their children. I never hear from the population that they want a war to continue. I've never encountered that.
0: Mirjana Spoljaric, the president of the International Committee of the Red Cross. Thank you.
1: I thank you.
0: The central tenet of the Voting Rights Act has been effectively demolished. That's the opinion of Supreme Court Justice Elena Kagan, who wrote in her dissent in a landmark case at the High Court this week. But the author of the majority opinion, Samuel Alito, disagrees. The staunch conservative justice has spent much of his legal career focused on a section of the act. But why? We'll put that question to Peter Canellos. He's author of Revenge for the 60s, Sam Alito and the Triumph of the Conservative Legal Movement. Welcome.
2: Thank you.
0: You're a historian, so I want to start with the Voting Rights Act and what it was meant to solve. And we're going to play a bit of a speech that then-President Lyndon B. Johnson gave in 1965 when he was urging Congress to pass the act. And that speech came just a week after the march across the Edmund Pettus Bridge in Selma, Alabama.
3: Rarely are we met with a challenge, not to our growth, our abundance, or our welfare, or our

0: would then inform the rest of his legal career.
1: Sam Alito has always been skeptical of race-based solutions. I think he has acknowledged in his opinions, though, the evils of segregation, the intention to redress wrongs that President Johnson talked about. But I think he's always had a countervailing fear of the Supreme Court interfering too much in voting, which he sees as a state matter. This was personal to him in one way, in that a Supreme Court decision from that era had inaugurated what we now regard as the one person, one vote standard. He, as a teenager, remembered disagreeing with it because his father, who headed the Office of Legislative Services in New Jersey, was then obliged to come up with a map that would equalize these legislative districts. It was a terrible challenge to his father because his father's job depended on a strict political neutrality. Sam Alito remembered as a teenager hearing the clack clack of a slide rule downstairs late into the night as his father was struggling with this terrible task. And he later said that, one of the things that drove him into the law was his disagreement with the reapportionment decision. So I think from an early age, Alito had a skepticism of the Supreme Court, particularly, but also the federal government generally, sticking its nose into voting matters.
0: Which brings us to today, and I want to listen to some of Alito's questioning during the oral arguments for this case.
2: So the 15th Amendment pretty clearly requires intentional discrimination. And the 1982 amendment to the Voting Rights Act walked away from intentional discrimination.
0: What is he arguing here?
1: There's been a long-standing debate within the world of voting rights about whether you judge the effect of a policy or whether you judge the intent of a policy. Conservatives tend to believe the federal government only has the power to act against something if there is overt discrimination, as opposed to a policy that has the sort of incidental effect of limiting someone's participation.
0: And was that one of the key arguments that helped clinch the majority decision?
1: Yes, but the Supreme Court, both Alito and Chief Justice Roberts, have been moving in this direction for a long time. I think they've believed that the 15th Amendment, which is the Voting Rights Amendment, which also empowers the legislation, like the Voting Rights Act, that it should be limited only to intentional discrimination. They're basically saying partisan gerrymandering is okay, unless it's explicitly racial. Now, liberals will come back and say, well, we have a situation where many of these racial minorities are hugely disproportionately Democrats. So an enactment that is meant to limit Democratic participation has the overwhelming effect of limiting racial participation as well and racial clout of each person's vote.
0: I want to dig into something you mentioned earlier, which is that this decision is a culmination of several decades of rulings from both Justice Alito and the Chief Justice John Roberts that have weakened voting protections. Can you explain how this has been a long-term project of theirs?
1: Conservatives and members of the conservative legal movement believe that the country went too far in using race-based solutions to race-based problems. I think most of them would acknowledge the very overt ills of the segregation era and the aftermath of the segregation era, the way that poll taxes were used, the way literacy tests were used. They would say, however, that it has perpetuated a sort of thinking that is racial in nature, and it is not strictly colorblind. It's taking race into effect every time you redraw districts right now because of the Voting Rights Act. That has been a strong presumption on the part of Justice Alito and Chief Justice Roberts virtually since they joined the court in 2005 and 2006, respectively. In case by case, they have narrowed the force of the Voting Rights Act, and this case carries this to a new level.
0: That's Peter Canellos, author of Revenge for the 60s, Sam Alito and the Triumph of the Conservative Legal Movement. Thank you, Peter.
1: Thank you.
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2: I'm Louise Schiavone with these headlines. The makers of the abortion pill mifepristone have directly asked the U.S. Supreme Court to allow the drug to remain available through telemedicine. A federal appeals court ruled yesterday it must be prescribed in person, even in states where abortion is legal. Spirit Airlines' final flight landed at Dallas-Fort Worth International Airport today, abruptly ending 34 years of the financially troubled budget airline's operation. Other domestic airlines are stepping up for a limited time to help ticketed Spirit passengers. Early voting for Louisiana's primary elections begins today. This is just days after the Supreme Court found the state's redrawn congressional map unconstitutional. I'm Louise Schiavone, NPR News, Washington.

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1: From NPR News, this is All Things Considered. I'm Emily Fang. Over the past 2 months, NPR journalists have covered the war in the Middle East from more than a half dozen countries.
2: We've come here with the permission of Hezbollah. An Israeli surveillance drone buzzes.
3: Yusuf Migdad, a 35-year-old father of four who tells NPR, "I live in the street, in a tent, like most people in Gaza."
4: Dual Israeli-U.S. citizen Ari Shpitz lost two legs and an arm.
5: The Iranian government has been so intent at tracking down protesters and the doctors who treated them.
1: That last voice you heard was Duri Buskerin reporting from Turkey's border with Iran. Blocked from entering Iran itself, she has spoken with dozens of Iranians about their experiences since the war began more than 2 months ago.
5: Activists in Iran are struggling to get information out to the rest of the world.
1: Meanwhile, a team of NPR journalists has been reporting from southern Lebanon, where Israel has destroyed towns and villages and occupied a large section of the country. Israel says it is creating, quote, a buffer zone to keep Hezbollah from firing rockets or launching attacks into Israel.
2: The further we go, the more destruction from Israeli air and drone strikes we see. Rows of shops bombed out and blackened, tops blasted off high rises, whole buildings toppled to the ground.
1: That's Kat Lonsdorf reporting from Majd al-Zoun in southern Lebanon. Covering a war like this isn't easy, and it takes a whole team working both on the air and behind the scenes to bring you accurate, independent reporting from the front lines. So for this week's Reporter's Notebook, we wanted to speak with Kat and Duri about what it takes to get those stories out to the wider world. I started by asking Kat about how one even travels from the capital of Beirut in Lebanon to southern Lebanon, the area that Israel is occupying.
2: To get down there, it requires a lot of coordination. You can't just get in your car and drive down south and get to a lot of these places. You have to coordinate with the internal Lebanese security forces to let them know that you're going to be going, you know, as far south as you can. And then, you know, you're also coordinating with Hezbollah because Hezbollah largely controls a lot of these areas. And then this part of it is voluntary, but we are also coordinating with the UN peacekeepers here, who then will talk to the Israeli military for us to say, hey, there's a group of American journalists with NPR who are going to be in this location. They're going to be in this location, telling the Israeli military that we're going to be present and asking them basically if it's safe for us to go to some of these locations.
1: This is even before you start your reporting.
2: Right. There's a lot of conversations that need to happen before you enter any of these more dangerous areas.
1: And I want to turn to you, Duri. You have just spent weeks in eastern Turkey, right next to the border with Iran. What was that like? Was it easy to find people who wanted to speak to you?
5: Not at all. A lot of these people were scared to talk to us because people who are in contact with foreign media in Iran right now are being hit with espionage charges. It's technically illegal to speak to foreign media if you're in Iran.
1: So how do you convince them to speak to you then? I would love to hear maybe some of the more unorthodox or colorful ways that you're finding people.
5: But you just have to ask a lot of different people. And we did that by going to the border and kind of trying to blend into the crowd, discreetly talk to people, share our business cards. At one point, when we were at the border, we realized that it was incredibly risky for us to actually approach people. We were told by other people that we spoke to that undercover officers from Iran had actually approached them later, asking about us, and that was the signal to us that it was not safe. We were putting people at risk, basically, by asking them to speak to us.
1: I may have heard a story, Duri, that you were using a dating app at one point to try to talk to people in a safe, private space away from prying Iranian government eyes.
5: Yes, that was kind of, it was the day after we, you know, were worried about putting people at risk, and we got back to the hotel and we were like, how are we going to talk to people? So we basically tried to match with every Persian speaker in our area. And immediately, you know, when we matched, that person would be told, so sorry to do this way, but you're not talking to one person. You're talking to a team of journalists. We're here in Bonn trying to speak to Iranians about the war. And we realize this is very unorthodox. But actually, people were pretty cool. And we had some of our best interviews with people that we met that way. It's normally maybe not ethical to try and reach out to an interviewee in a place they're not expecting, like a dating app. But in our case, we needed to find a way to give people the chance to accept or decline an interview in a private place that was kind of away from any potential government oversight.
1: And to be clear, you were very upfront immediately that you were a journalist.
5: Oh, absolutely. I mean, there's no way to not do that.
1: Both of you are talking to people sometimes about the worst day of their lives, and you're seeing immense destruction in your case, Kat. You're talking about death. These are heavy topics, and I know you both handle these interviews delicately and with sensitivity, but I have to ask, how do you as the reporter deal with those emotions after the fact?
2: I think you really try to focus on the person you're talking to. It's their time to have emotions and feelings is kind of how I look at it. My time to kind of process it and have the feelings about it is on my own time. After I've written the story or when I'm back in my hotel room and I just kind of take a quiet moment by myself and process that however I need to process that. Sometimes that's crying, quite honestly. Other times it's just kind of sitting in quiet. Sometimes it's like calling my partner, my family, my friends and telling them about what I've seen. You know, the number of times just in this trip here to Lebanon that I've watched pieces of bodies pulled out of the rubble in the last few weeks. It's more than I can count on one hand at this point. And that starts to take a toll after a while. It's hard.
1: I'm sure it's not possible to continuously disassociate forever. What about you, Duri?
5: I try to think about the fact that if I wasn't there, if I wasn't aware of it, it would still be happening. And I think that if you do it right, journalism can really help people find agency and find a voice and have their needs and their experiences heard and validated.
1: Speaking of voices on air, I realize the nature of our business means that there's a focus on the voice, the name of the reporter that gets on air, but there are dozens of people behind all of us. Our producers, our interpreters, our drivers, our security staff, often who are local to the country that's experiencing war, who are supporting us and helping us do our reporting. Tell us about that collaborative process. And I don't know if listeners realize, but NPR has that infrastructure, that teamwork set up across the Middle East, across multiple countries in Turkey, Egypt, Lebanon, Israel, and so on.
2: Oh my God, I will take any time to talk about our amazing team that we have in this part of the world, who I've had the great honor of working with for, man, years now. You know, we're all in a group chat together on WhatsApp, and we're just constantly feeding each other news and what we're seeing in our different areas. And we have this giant team of producers, local, you know, producers who live in the place that they are texting us from, talking to us from, and are constantly feeding us the information they're seeing. And then we have all of the reporters and correspondents in that chat too, and editors, and everyone's looking at this chat. And it's such a collaborative effort. It's a hugely collaborative effort. And we're running ideas by each other and we're running thoughts by each other. And I think that's such an important thing to know about how we report from these places is it's not at all just me out here with a recorder wandering around. There's a huge team effort behind it.
5: When we're doing this kind of reporting, especially in countries in this part of the world, the passport that you hold can often determine your access to a story and your safety while reporting that story. So some of our colleagues cannot be named on air for their safety. They're at a disproportionate risk of being either harassed online or actually targeted by security forces. And it's so hard for me to not like name my colleagues on air right now because they're just like the backbone of the work we do out here. And we would not be able to report these stories without their work and without the risk that they take.
1: That was Duri Buscarin in Istanbul, Turkey, and Kat Lonsdorf in Beirut.
5: Thank you for having us on.
2: Yeah, thanks so much.
1: Thank you both. Close sold in India haven't followed a standard size. Manufacturers often use data from American or British body size surveys and make their own tweaks. For a lot of Indians, this has felt like they don't wear the clothes, but rather the clothes wear them. A new government initiative has been trying to fix this. NPR's Omkar Kandekar reports from India's capital, New Delhi.
6: Nishkam Kaur runs a small sustainable clothes business in New Delhi. One winter afternoon, we went to a shopping mall in her neighborhood where she gave me a crash course in fast fashion. The men's collection, she says, has a problem.
7: Everything is narrow.
6: Most of them, she says, are built for a V-shaped man bod. Broad shoulders, narrow waist. And women's clothes? She says they are mostly for super skinny or hourglass figures.
7: If an apple-shaped woman was to take this dress into the trial room, she would come out crying.
6: Kaur says most Indian women just aren't that shape, and nor is she.
7: When I went to a very big brand store 3-4 years ago, and I basically went to just purchase a pair of denims, that's when I realized that I tried different styles, different silhouettes of denims, and all of them had something or the other missing.
6: At the time, Kaur blamed herself.
7: I questioned my body. It's just me, you know, I've not been working out.
6: But when she began her own clothing company, she realized she wasn't the problem. It was a design problem. That's because until recently, manufacturers here did not have standardized data of Indian body types. They all designed clothes differently. One brand's medium could be another's extra large.
8: Garment should not tell you I exist on your body. It should actually blend in you. Otherwise, you will keep knowing, oh, the skirt is a little too tight. Let me just pull it a little up. Let me pull it a little down.
6: That's Nupur Anand, Dean of the National Institute of Fashion Technology in New Delhi. She says a bad fit isn't just about aesthetics or functionality. It also has an economic cost. India's domestic apparel sector is worth more than $140 billion. But according to one major industry group, 30 to 40% of clothes sold on e-commerce platforms are returned because of size issues. To fix this, the Indian government tasked Anand's Institute to do a massive survey a few years ago. A team of designers and academics traveled across the country and studied more than 26,000 people. And the differences they found between a standard Western body and an Indian body were significant. This is Anand.
8: Our women have rounder bicep, they have a rounder thigh, rounder calf. The men, on the other hand, are leaner on the hip, on the thigh, on the calf, and on the bicep.
6: Earlier this year, the team published India Size, a set of charts that they say is the best approximation of the Indian body type. Anand says the data is also useful to design furniture and prosthetics for Indians. And while there are regional variations,
8: on an average, our size sets cover 87% of the population, which is pretty good.
6: Rahul Mehta, who heads the industry body Clothing Manufacturers Association of India, says he expects brands to start adopting the size charts in the next 2 years. But some have mixed feelings about the survey, like Rakhi Bhatnagar, a stylist who runs a popular Instagram channel on Indian wear. She says the idea that clothes should be standardized, that mainly started after India became a British colony in the 19th century. That's how, she says, Indians started wearing structured garments like shirts and trousers.
9: They wanted to mass produce things for profits and gains, which could not have been done with slower textiles and draping styles because they were all hand-loomed, slowly produced.
6: Bhatnagar says a lot of traditional clothes in India are size inclusive, like a sari or a dhoti, which adapts to one's body as it changes. And it's also sustainable.
9: On one hand, it's good that, you know, they have acknowledged Indian bodies do exist and they are different than US and UK bodies. But on the other hand, it's further going to fuel the already overflowing fast fashion industry.
6: Nishkam Kaur, who took us shopping, says, if done right, women would have a better chance of feeling amazing in their clothes and in their bodies.
7: They would just look at themselves in the mirror and they would be like, I am going to step out of this room and I'm going to rock the world.
6: Omkar Khandekar, NPR News, New Delhi.

0: This is All Things Considered from NPR News. There aren't many areas of consensus between Democrats and Republicans, and certainly not many policy issues that former President Biden and President Trump agree on. But one rare example is U.S. policy towards Chinese electric vehicles. President Biden imposed a 100% tariff on them about 2 years ago when he was in office.
1: Because we're not going to let China flood our market, making it impossible for American auto manufacturers to compete fairly.
0: And President Trump spoke about the same issue earlier last month in an interview on Fox News.
2: We don't have any Chinese cars in our country because they would have destroyed General Motors, Ford. They would have destroyed these companies if they did it.
0: Joining us now from Michigan is Wall Street Journal reporter Ryan Felton, who has been writing about these Chinese vehicles that are nonetheless already making their way into the U.S. Welcome to the program, Ryan.
3: Thanks so much for having me.
0: So why is there so much consensus across both parties in the U.S. on preventing Chinese EVs from entering the U.S. market?
3: The issue itself is kind of broken down into a couple camps, one being a national security issue where there's this concern that these cars can drive around, collect up a bunch of data from just the drivers themselves down to, you know, what if these cars are traveling past military bases and other sensitive locations. And then the other side of it is the economic argument, where these cars, if they came in, there's a threat of market share from the automakers who are already here being lost and potential job losses that could result from that.
0: Right. These cars made in China are often much cheaper than EVs sold in the U.S. And I'm a longtime China reporter, and so I know that some of these cars are quite advanced, the ones that are being made by Chinese companies. How did Chinese companies leap so far ahead on electric vehicles in a pretty short period of time?
3: To boil it down, they had many, many years in working locally in China through joint ventures with American counterparts to make cars for the local market. So they learned a lot about just the process of how to make a car. But then, you know, I'd say probably in the last 5-10 years, they really ramped up with all the other stuff that's good at making good software that is intuitive, that people are enjoy using and are comfortable using, and reshaping the idea of a vehicle.
0: And despite U.S. efforts, there are, as you write, some Chinese EVs that are already cruising down American roads. How is that happening?
3: It's sort of an interesting phenomenon because, you know, for decades we've allowed cross-border traffic between Mexico and Canada. But in this current moment, Chinese brands are in Mexico. There's dealers in border towns, you know, from San Diego all the way across to Texas that are selling these cars. And so you have folks who are dual citizens who do that sort of cross-border commuting. So there are these pockets of the country that are able to get a firsthand look at these cars that we can't buy right now.
0: Is it inevitable that Chinese EVs will eventually enter the U.S. market in a much bigger way?
3: I think a lot of executives are resigned to the idea that this is going to happen at some point. I think a couple striking things coming out of the Beijing Auto Show that I saw and took in was, even in this current political environment that is so across the board against the idea of Chinese carmakers coming here, there's still a desire to try to figure out how to break in here. And I think that's why you have so many automaker executives who are resigned to the idea that it will one day happen.
0: Ryan Felton is a reporter for the Wall Street Journal, where he covers the automotive industry. Thanks, Ryan.
3: Thanks so much.
0: This is NPR News.
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I'm Louise Schiavone with these headlines. The Trump administration has announced a drawdown of 14% of U.S. forces stationed in Germany. That's 5,000 troops. The change follows President Trump's complaints that NATO has not stepped up to help the U.S. in the war in Iran. Seven tech companies have struck deals with the U.S. Department of Defense, allowing the Pentagon to use their artificial intelligence in its classified computer networks. They are Google, Microsoft, Amazon Web Services, NVIDIA, OpenAI, Reflection, and SpaceX. The EU says President Trump's intention to increase tariffs on European auto exports to 25% is, quote, unacceptable. I'm Louise Schiavone, NPR News, Washington.

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1: This is All Things Considered from NPR News. I'm Emily Fang. Plastic is woven into pretty much every part of our lives. In her new book, Plastic Inc., environmental journalist Beth Gardiner traces the history of how fossil fuel companies turned petrochemical waste into plastic gold and how it became so ubiquitous after World War II.
2: You see the industry kind of gaining this awareness that, number one, they're going to be able to ramp up production as they shift towards a peacetime economy. And number two, who are they going to sell all this plastic to? So it really sort of intersects with the world of marketing and advertising.
1: My colleague Emily Kwong spoke with Beth Gardiner recently about what else she learned about oil companies and the plastics industry, including the relationship of fracking with increased plastic production.
2: In fact, the American fracking boom, which has been going on for about 20 years now, has also driven an American plastic production boom. Because when you are pumping that methane gas, what we call natural gas, out of the ground used for heat and electricity generation, you also get byproducts, including a gas called ethane, which turns out to be really handy for producing polyethylene plastic.
3: Which is the most common type of plastic.
2: Yeah. The world's most common plastic. Mm-hmm. And I followed it back to the source. I went to Washington County, Pennsylvania. It is one of, if not the most heavily fracked counties in Pennsylvania, which is a major fracking state. And I visited the Bauer-Bjornsen family, whose children have all suffered a variety of health problems. And they've watched the landscape around them be changed by fracking. There are fires, sometimes from pipelines and waste ponds. There's problems with contaminated water. Yeah. The impacts are so much more widespread than you might imagine when you look at that plastic bottle in your hand, right?
3: Yeah. For a lot of people, the plastics problem can seem distinct from the climate change problem, but you argue that they are inextricably linked. Can you explain why?
2: First of all, plastic is made from oil and gas derivatives, and the very process of turning those derivatives into plastic is a very, very heat and pressure intensive process. It's conducted in these giant petrochemical plants that are massively energy hungry, and their emissions are enormous. A big plant outside of Pennsylvania that's new in the last few years was estimated to produce climate warming gases equivalent to almost 500,000 cars. We know that fossil fuels are a very volatile industry. The price goes up, the price goes down. It's often influenced by big geopolitical events. It's a hard industry to kind of keep the books in order, right? So if you have another revenue stream, you're getting that methane gas and you're selling it for whatever price you can get, but you also can now take what started out as a waste product, ethane, and sell it to make plastic. Well, in good times when the price of methane gas is high, you're just making more money. And in bad times when the price of methane tanks, that ethane can help keep your well pumping and keep your business going. So plastic as a revenue stream is helping to float the fossil fuel industry as it starts to be undersold by clean energy like solar and wind, electric vehicles and batteries. These are posing real economic challenges now to the oil and gas industry. So any additional source of money is a way to keep drilling.
3: You provide an example of this in the epilogue of your book. You talk about a teenage activist in Honolulu, Hawaii, Dyson Chi, who just got so frustrated by endlessly cleaning up the beach where he swims. He went to Honolulu City Council. What happened?
2: It's a really salient issue in Hawaii because of where the islands are located in relation to ocean currents. Their beaches just get carpeted with plastics that are washing up from, you know, literally thousands of miles away. This young high school student named Dyson Chi was really upset about that. The ocean was, you know, part of his life. It was very distressing to go there every time and see more plastic. So he got involved with activism. He started going to other high schools and talking to students. His mom would have to drive him because he was too young for a driver's license. And in 2019, they got a pretty landmark single-use plastics law passed in the City Council of Honolulu. And subsequently, all the other counties in Hawaii passed similar legislation.
3: Why do you think local law and the copycat effect in other counties is more effective than the state pathway?
2: I think when you talk to people about plastic, you do realize that it is something that so many people who are not even really necessarily super engaged in environmental issues otherwise are really upset about. And I think it's because it's such a tangible presence in our lives. And we feel so directly what it feels like to be constantly throwing all that packaging and wrapping and stuff into the trash. So I think it's something where individual citizens are often very concerned, and it's easier to kind of make your voice heard at the local level, whether it's a, you know, a city council or a county government or something like that. And we've seen that across the country.
3: That's Beth Gardner, the author of Plastic Inc. Thank you so much for joining us.
2: Thanks for having me.

0: Comedian Shen Wang has a way of taking the mundane moments of life and elevating them, punching them up for a laugh. Take this joke from his latest Netflix special about laying down on an old memory foam mattress.
1: It was the memory of somebody else. It was a vivid recollection. There was a unique emptiness created by a body that's not present, but clearly defined by the boundaries of their absence.
0: His laid-back style is something he's developed over more than 20 years of doing stand-up. And he's found great success writing for hit sitcoms and headlining his own comedy specials. The latest is called Purple. And I spoke about it with Shen Wang recently, and I began by asking him when he knows a joke is complete.
2: I think you just try to squeeze as much juice as you can out of every joke. And that means you find the topic and the angle. And once you get the first punchline, you want to just keep tagging it with another punchline and another one. And if you can switch it up and find another angle, I mean, you just want to keep going and extract as much as you can from this one topic. I think basically you don't want to just be happy with one laugh. You know, once you got the momentum, just keep going and see where you can go with it. So I don't really know when it's done. I just keep trying and trying until it's like multiple laughs, and the payoff needs to be worth the setup. So the longer the setup, hopefully the bigger and longer the laughs are afterwards.
0: I noticed in Purple, your most recent special, it seems like you're thinking more about your health and your age. And for example, you make this joke about trying to go on the monkey bars and failing epically, which really speaks to me.
1: The other day, I took my niece to the playground. It's all good and fun until she started to struggle on the monkey bars. So I was like, well, let me show you how we do that. I found out I have lost my monkey bar powers.
0: Is health and aging something you're thinking about more these days?
2: Absolutely. You know, we're getting older. I'm in my mid-40s now, so very much aware of the preciousness of life. You know, we're at that point where, like, nothing is promised. People can pass now. It's happening. And so I do make it a point to try to be consciously healthy to a certain extent. You know, I still try to enjoy life, but that's definitely, you know, health and wellness is definitely on my mind. It's just something that I'm concerned with, so it's something that I'll bring into the act just because it's on my mind.
0: Some of your jokes speak to aspects of your Taiwanese-American identity. I lived in Taiwan for 2 years before moving back to the U.S.
2: Nice.
0: And your upbringing is in Houston, though. So you talk about growing up in an American home that never seemed to, for example, have enough good lighting.
1: I was close to having a good childhood. We just needed some lamps. That's an easy fix, but first-generation immigrants don't really prioritize vibes. They think ambiance is Jay-Z's wife.
0: Do you joke about how, as a first-generation Taiwanese immigrant family, your parents were really preoccupied with other things? Like, you have this joke about not being allowed to wear shoes at home.
2: Right.
0: So real. I get it. How does your heritage inform your comedy, your perspective, the jokes that you make?
2: I mean, I guess it's part of my personality that's being informed by, like, how I was raised. Might just be who I am. I think generally Taiwanese people, when I go back to visit Taiwan, it's very, like, they're just really kind people, very carefree and generous. And so that might be, like, partly why I'm the way that I am. You know, when you pursue a creative thing, they oftentimes say you should just, like, make or do what you want to see or consume, you know? And so the comedy that I enjoy, I like to try to spread joy and be uplifting.
0: I want to ask you about your look.
2: Sure.
0: You have long hair.
2: I have long hair.
0: Long, silky black hair.
2: Yes.
0: I ask because I think one of the things that your fans might like about your comedy is your vibe. And I feel like your vibe is really coded in your hair as well, that you're easygoing and your look is part of that. Is there a connection between your look and your comedy?
2: I guess so. You know, it wasn't something that I did intentionally. As a matter of fact, when I started doing stand-up comedy 20-plus years ago, I had a very different approach to my look on stage. I was, like, clean cut. I had, you know, my glasses still, and I kind of had this idea that I wanted to be very nondescript when I got on stage. the audience is already going to see this is an Asian person, right? And I didn't want to give him too much more besides that. I didn't want to be distracting with tattoos or anything too revealing. Or I just wanted to be almost a plain looking Asian person that you could kind of mistake for someone else, and you know, for a coworker. I had people come up to me and be like, you know, you look just like my coworker or whatever. And I don't know if that's true or if that's just like them not being able to tell the difference between Asian people, but I wanted to kind of lean into that ambiguity, I guess. I just wanted to like kind of be, I wasn't trying to like have a specific look.
0: Did that change? Because I got to say, you long hair on East Asians, it's not common.
2: Right. I mean, this happened during the pandemic. I just canceled my hair appointment. I had short hair up until the March 2020, I had short hair. And then for the next year or two, I just stopped getting my hair cut. And I started getting a lot of compliments on my hair. And when it came time to, like, you know, come back to regular life post-pandemic, I just decided maybe we should just keep it and see what happens. Hmm. And it just kind of connected with the vibe and style of the comedy that I do. So it works for now. I don't know if it's going to last. This hairline does move. It's moving already, you know. I used to have a joke about receding hairlines and how the positive way to look at it is it's not hair loss, it's face gain. So there's more facial territory.
0: Side, yeah.
2: So I'm also open to letting it go when it's time to let it go. We'll see how it lines up with where the career is. You know, maybe at some point I'll want to retire and just be completely anonymous and I'll just cut my hair.
0: Maybe you'll go bald.
2: Maybe I'll go bald. It's very likely.
0: You have a joke about a purple toothbrush?
2: Yes.
1: The purple one is powerful. I only pick the purple one when I want to change the narrative. Sometimes you're not living your best life. You might have made a series of self-destructive decisions. Now you need to adjust your behavior according to your core values. Well, come on then, purple toothbrush. Let's ride. We got black and demons to vanquish.
0: What does that joke mean to you?
2: I mean, when it comes to the colors of different toothbrushes, you know, we all have our favorite colors. And when you're putting in thought to like which one I should pick for today, to me, purple is a special color. Like, there's a connection to royalty. It's a beautiful color. There's beautiful plants with purple flowers. You know, the joke is about enjoying small things in life. The opportunity to pick a new toothbrush with a different color and make it a moment to maybe propel a change in your life. Or just say, this is a fun little thing I can do right now. Pick a color that feels right. That's all. That's all it is. It's just a small little moment that we might not even think about, but it can be a small little tiny moment of joy that we can have. And I think I kind of got that from basically, you know, slowing down and paying attention to life. And I think there's a couple of things that happened in the last few years that like got me to this kind of state of mind. One was just having nieces and nephews and goddaughters and hanging out with kids with that sense of awe and wonder through which they enjoy and look at life. Mm. It's kind of like, you know how even if you don't feel great, if you smile, you can kind of make your mind think you're feeling better.
0: Like fake it till you make it, kind of.
2: Yeah, you can kind of fake it till you make it. And usually it's like you feel good, you smile. We now know that that pathway goes both ways and you can kind of feel better by just making your body look like you're having a better time. So if you just smile, it generally induces a sense of better feelings. I remember, you know, there was a point in my goddaughter's life where she loved going through a tunnel. You know, when you drive under a freeway or you go through a tunnel on the 5 or whatever.
0: Yep.
2: And it was just like, you know, so we would just celebrate. Every time we go through a little lapse of darkness, we'd be like, yay, tunnel. And that's not something we do
0: so
2: as adults.
0: Cute.
2: You know? Yeah, it's adorable. And I did it because I knew she'd enjoy it. But by doing it, you also start to enjoy it too.
0: Shen Wang's new special, Purple, is streaming now on Netflix. Thank you.
2: Thank you so much for having me.

0: 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I'm Emily Fang. Thank you for listening, and we'll talk more tomorrow.
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Hello, music lovers, and welcome to The Many Moods of Ben Vaughn. I'm your host, Ben Vaughn, coming to you once again through the miracle of radio, the modern miracle of FM radio, and it's really great to be here on the air, in stereo, on the FM dial, or your device of choice. And we're very happy to have you here with us. We're broadcasting like we usually do from the Relay Shack here in Parts Unknown, USA. We're centrally isolated here in the middle of nowhere, surrounded by boxes of records, CDs, 45s. We have 8-track tapes. We got all kinds of stuff laying around here, and I can't wait to play some of this music for you. We span many decades, many styles, and many moods on this show. And I have a list here of genres we're going to try to get to during this hour. We have rockabilly, bossa nova, garage rock, blues, soul, country rock, doo-wop, pre-punk, punk, instrumental music, and much, much more. And we also have a few special features we're going to get to during this hour. We have the original version of a song you might know by Santana. So stick around for that. And we also have an example of what Mel Torme sounds like when he's backed up by the Raylettes, the singers from the Ray Charles Band, plus two versions of one song 2 years apart by the same band. All this and more during the next hour. So sit back, settle in, relax, get comfortable. This is The Many Moods of Ben Vaughn, and we're going to start off in the year 1957 with Gene Vincent and the Bluecaps here on The Many Moods.

Oh yeah, Leslie Gore. All right. Whoa, let's give her a round of applause. That's a great record by Leslie Gore. Hey Now by Leslie Gore. And before that, we heard The Modern Lovers from, I think, 1972, Astral Plane. And we started that set off with Gene Vincent and the Blue Caps with A Lot of Lovin'. I'm Ben Vaughn. This is The Many Moods of Ben Vaughn. We're playing records here, and I have one right now on the turntable, ready to go. This is the original version of a big hit song by Santana. Here's Willie Bobo with Evil Ways.

0: We just heard Astor Gilberto from Brazil with Água de Bebê. And before that, we heard Rosalind by The Pretty Things. And before The Pretty Things, we heard Dean Martin with Terry Gilkison and the Easy Riders backing him up. Memories Are Made of This. And we started that set off with Willie Bobo. Queued up and ready to go, we have an example of Mel Torme with the backup singers from the Ray Charles Band. This and more when we return with the many moods of Ben Vaughn.
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2: Coming to you across the airwaves, these are the many moods of Ben Vaughn. And now, here's your host, Ben Vaughn.
0: All right, we are back. Welcome back to the show. The Many Moods of Ben Vaughn is now in syndication. Yes, we are. We're on in a bunch of places, and we thank all of you out there for making that happen. And we also have the podcast, too. So everything is groovy here, copacetic, as they used to say. Okay, we're going to play right now a great record out of Crowley, Louisiana, 1966, Shake Your Hips by Slim Harpo.

An Andy Warhol commercial for the new Velvet Underground album, White Light, White Heat, is in the works. It runs 43 hours. 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At Verve, we're anxious to get the album out. 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White Light, White Heat, The Velvet Underground.

1974, a number one hit record. And it sounded retro at the time, but it still went to number one. And that guitar solo by Chip Young is unbelievably great. Billy Swan with I Can Help. And before that, we heard The Velvet Underground from 1968 with Here She Comes Now. And we started that set off with Slim Harpo. I'm Ben Vaughn. This is the Many Moods of Ben Vaughn that you're tuned into on your radio or your device of choice. And we are here in the Relay Shack, broadcasting from the Relay Shack in Parts Unknown, USA. And we're surrounded by boxes of records, CDs, 45s. We have 8-track tapes. We got all kinds of stuff laying around here. And we're going to play right now a recording of Mel Torme with the Raylettes backing him up. They were the singers in the Ray Charles Band. And this is a cooking number. A vocal version of a big song by Herbie Mann. Coming Home, Baby by Mel Torme, here on The Many Moods.

Brigitte Bardot with Contact from 1968 from France. And before that, we heard The Videos, a doo-wop record by The Videos from 1958. Trickle Trickle. And before The Videos, we heard the great Rob McEwen singing a really touching song about aging, Tamarack Tree by Rob McEwen. And we started that set off with Mel Torme. Queued up and ready to go, we have two different versions of one song, 2 years apart, by the same band. This and more when we return with The Many Moods of Ben Bond.

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Oh, yeah, we are back. Welcome back to the show. We know you have other entertainment options, and we thank you for choosing the Many Moods. Oh, yes, we do. And to thank you, we're going to play the Flying Burrito Brothers right now. This is called Hot Burrito Number 2 here on the Many Moods.

Les Paul and Mary Ford. A lot of that stuff that they did back then were home recordings, and I recently went to the house, looking for the house, I should say, in Hollywood, and it's now a parking lot. Oh, well. I'm a Fool to Care by Les Paul and Mary Ford, and before that, we heard Down Home Girl by Alvin Robinson, and we started that set off with the Flying Burrito Brothers. I'm Ben Vaughn. This is The Many Moods of Ben Vaughn, and if you like what you hear, this show is now available as a podcast on an internet near you. That is correct. We're now available wherever you find podcasts. We're there. We're very easy to find. And we thank KCDZ in Joshua Tree, California, for putting these shows up on the information superhighway for you to download and enjoy. Okay, we're going to hear two versions of the same song, 2 years apart by the same band. Louie Go Home by Paul Revere and the Raiders was written as kind of a follow-up to Louie Louie. They recorded it in 1963. It came out in 1964. And a young David Bowie heard that record and recorded his version of it with his band, the King Bees, in that same year. But Paul Revere and the Raiders were not done with this song. They also recorded it 2 years later as a kind of psychedelic folk rock tune with a raga jam in it. And we're going to hear both right now. First, the original version of Louie Go Home, and then the somewhat more enlightened version. Paul Revere and the Raiders, right here on The Many Moods.

We have been listening to Los Indios Tabajaras with Maria Elena. And we have run out of time here on The Many Moods of Ben Vaughn. We got to go. We got to get out of here. The show is produced by Charles Tobias, engineered by Kevin Jarvis. Our announcer is Smith Harrison, and I'm your host, Ben Vaughn. Thank you so much for listening. Come back and visit us again, right here in the Relay Shack. We'll be waiting for you. Until then, arrivederci, auf Wiedersehen, adios, au revoir, aloha, and goodbye. See ya.

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Well, hello, everybody. Gosh, welcome. You are listening to Country Legends right now. I'll be with you from now until 9 o'clock this evening, and we're going to play some good, authentic, traditional country music for you. So what do you say we start out with some Gene Watson right now? It's a song called Taste of the Truth.

Well, all righty. Let me just tell you what you've been listening to, okay? That was Eddie Rabbit, Pour Me Another Tequila. And before that, I've got $2 in the jukebox. Well, we had Charlie Daniels, The South's Gonna Do It Again, and Hank Jr., All My Rowdy Friends Are Coming Over Tonight. We had Gene Watson with, along with Trace Adkins, We've Got a Pulse. They're talking about country music. I would say we have a pulse here, right here tonight, for sure, okay, on WXPR. And we had Gene Watson with The Taste of the Truth. So there, we're caught up with that. And I need to let you know that we have day sponsors for today. Today's programming is brought to you in part by our day sponsor, Alice and Rick in Harrison Hills. And they are wishing a happy birthday to Mike on Long Lake. And also, day sponsors are the Northwood Singers presenting their spring 2026 concert series called Sing. Okay, the first performance will take place on Sunday, May 3rd at 4 p.m. at Ely UCC in Land O'Lakes. Post-concert reception with refreshments are prepared by the singers and that will follow the concert. Alrighty, let's move along here. I'm going to play a song by, you heard, Hank Williams Jr. Well, this happens to be his daughter, Holly Williams, happens to be Hank Sr.'s granddaughter. And Holly Williams, and I told you her name, and we are going to play a song by her called A Love I Think Will Last.

Bluegrass music is like coming home. Beautiful acoustic music that goes straight to your heart. This is Randy. Please join me from 12 noon to 4 p.m. for Bluegrass Saturday. I'll be playing everything from new releases to old favorites. I'll also highlight local and Wisconsin bands. 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

0: Just heard a couple by Mac Wiseman, Things That Might Have Been, and Precious Jewel. Okay. Well, let me see. 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And while I have your attention, now let's just get this out of the way. 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So thank you so much. It was just great. We got that spring pledge drive out of the way, done very well, and we're so thankful to everybody. Well, okay, let me play this song. All right, make sure I have the right one in there. Yes, I do.
1: Take this

Well, all right. I wanted to play that song for you because it leads us right into our theme song, our theme for tonight. Not just one song, but many songs. Okay, and by now, maybe you've all heard that David Alan Coe, the country singer, songwriter who wrote the working class anthem, Take This Job and Shove It, he has died at a hospital around 5 p.m. Wednesday, April 29th. He was 86 years old, and the cause of his death was not disclosed, but it had been noted that he had been hospitalized with COVID in September 2021. And had a hard case of that, and he had made few appearances after that. So I will tell you more about David Alan Coe and his life and his music, and I'm going to play a song of his right now as we go forth. And this is a song that he sang called Willie, Waylon, and Me.

Well, all right, let me just mention that David Allan Coe created a singing career after he had a stint in prison, which I'll tell you more about. But in regard to this song, he toured over the years with Willie Nelson and with Kid Rock and with Neil Young and others, and he wrote the song Take This Job and Shove It, but it was a hit that was made by Johnny Paycheck when he sang it in 1977. Coe also did it, but it wasn't until Johnny Paycheck did it that the song really took off. And the song, it would become the anthem of disaffected workers during the economic upheaval of the decade. Okay. The song was so popular that it inspired a feature film comedy of the same name in 1981. And David Allan Coe and Johnny Paycheck each had minor roles in that film. Okay, so let's play another one here. What do I have called up? It's one called She Used to Love Me a Lot, sung by David Allan Coe.

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1: Well, we have made it into the second hour right now, and what you listened to before that was two of them by Leanne Womack. Make Memories With Me, that was a duo with Mark Chestnut, and then she also did the song Troubles Here. Okay, and let me see now. We've got a gospel number coming up. I've chosen Johnny Cash. He's going to do a song called I Came to Believe, and then we'll get back to more about David Allen Coe.